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0: From Bloomberg World Headquarters in New York, I'm Doug Krisner. Let's update top stories and check market action as well. So to begin with, we had this hot reading on consumer prices early this morning, and that sent Treasury yields higher right across the curve. Last month, higher gasoline and grocery prices sent headline CPI up at an annual rate of 3.8%. So clearly, the impact of the war in Iran is showing up in U.S. inflation. Here is Bloomberg's Stuart Paul.
23: Today's data point should not be the largest reason of concern. Instead, take today's data with a little bit of grain of salt and just focus on the trend, which is just hot inflation and policies that push prices up.
0: That is Bloomberg's Stuart Paul. Now, in response, as I mentioned, yields were up across the curve. The two-year added more than 4 basis points in New York, trading to 3.99. We are holding at that level now as the Tokyo session gets underway. 10-year Treasury was up 5 basis points at 4.46%. The 10-year holding at level now in current trading. Also today, markets kind of increasing betting on the Fed hiking its policy rate sometime next year. It was a mixed day for equities. The Dow was higher by 0.1%, but we had both

0: S&P and the NASDAQ comp down from record highs. The chip makers taking it on the chin. Philadelphia Semiconductor Index down today by 3%. And right now, as trading in Seoul gets underway, shares in Samsung down 2%, and SK Hynix shares weaker by 0.4%. Those losses, by the way, helping to send the KOSPI weaker by about 2%. On the positive side, during U.S. trading, we had biotech companies rising. That was after President Trump said FDA Commissioner Marty McCarry resigned. The S&P 500 biotech sub-index was up 2% today. Anthropic is said to be in talks to raise $30 billion. Now, this funding round would give Anthropic a value of $900 billion. We are told the round is expected to close as soon as the end of the month. Walmart will cut or relocate 1,000 corporate workers. Walmart's head of global AI acceleration and the company's head of global technology have decided to streamline some teams to operate more efficiently. Crude oil rallying in New York trading. It seems as though oil shipments from Iran's main export terminal have come to a standstill. In New York trading, WTI was up by more than 4%. Right now in the electronic session, we're down about 3% at 101.90. The Nikkei weaker by 0.4%. And in Sydney, the ASX 200 is down 0.6%. 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
3: I'm Francine Lacqua, and you're listening to a portion of the Leaders with Francine Lacqua podcast on Bloomberg Radio. Today, we're speaking with HSBC Chief Executive Georges Alhedri. Georges, thank you so much for speaking to us.
4: Great to be with you, Francine.
3: We were counting how many languages you spoke. Eight?
4: So I've studied eight languages. Other people should judge if I speak them.
3: Do you have a love for languages?
4: I'm fascinated by languages.
3: Because?
4: If you're fascinated by cultures, then you're fascinated by understanding how they think and how they express themselves. And that basically naturally links you to understanding their language.
3: Can you only be a good leader if you understand people?
4: I think you have to definitely listen. And if you can listen in their own language, then even better.
3: You grew up in Lebanon?
4: Yes.
3: And what was your early childhood like?
4: So I grew up in Lebanon. At age 18, I moved to France for my university. I then picked an internship in Germany. And by coincidence, I ended up doing an internship in banking. So I went back to Paris to finish my postgraduate degree in finance, statistics and economics, because I enjoyed it, of course. And I picked up my first job in Japan. And then back to London at that time, up until the time where HSBC hired me, and that was exactly 20 years ago.
3: At the time, you wanted to be an engineer. So what attracted you to finance?
4: So I absolutely wanted to be an engineer. I studied as an engineer, and as you know, back to your question about languages, I had studied German for about 10 or 12 years at that time. So I wanted to do an internship in Germany. And the only internship I managed to land was an internship on the trading floor in Frankfurt. So I took it, and then I got addicted to it.
3: What did you like about it?
4: I liked the pace. At that time, remember, there's a lot of financial engineering, so you're still using a lot of your engineering skills. It still happens, right? And all sorts of, you know, it's highly transferable to finance. I liked the accountability. I liked the early responsibility you can get. So this is where it started.
3: George, did you always want to be a leader? Were you a leader as a child?
4: It's difficult to define what a leader is, especially if a leader is a child. If it's a matter of living up with high standards and high values and high integrity and being able to project that around you, then yes, that started very early with me. But there are certain traits in leadership that really resonate with me. The first one is you lead by example. You walk the talk. you demonstrate that things apply to you as they would apply to anybody else that you expect them to be applied to, and you don't never make an exception for yourself.
3: When you look at leadership, how does, I guess, the young formative years, you know, give you a sense of who you will become?
4: You learn and you feel what is right and what is not right. And a number of people around you, including my direct family, my parents, kind of form part of how you think and what ethical standards you set yourself and the integrity by which you operate. And then sometimes around you, you feel things aren't right or aren't fair. And it's very important to stand your line, to hold your line.
3: That's difficult. How do you do that?
4: It is difficult. Discipline. It's very important to hold the discipline, and it's very important to think of yourself as your own brand. If you want your own brand to remain the brand of integrity, then it's very important you stick to it.
3: I've heard, I mean, some chief executives see it as, you know, they decided from very early on who they did not want to be. Is it choosing who you do not want to be or who you want to be? What's easiest?
4: I think both go hand in hand. It's very important to realize who you want to be, and by comparison, realize also what are the traits you absolutely do not appreciate, do not regard, and therefore that you want to stay away from.
3: Talk to me about your favorite pre-CEO job at HSBC. Do you have, a place in the world where you really kind of had to hone in on your leadership skills and understand the culture?
4: I've spent 20 years at HSBC now, and there isn't a single geography on the planet where I spend that long. So there is a sense of belonging for me to HSBC that supersedes any kind of physical attachment to any place. With HSBC, I don't know if I can count now however many dozens and dozens and dozens of times, probably hundreds, to places like Hong Kong, you know, one of the two HSBC home markets, the Middle East, where I spent many years for HSBC, specifically in Dubai, but also roving around the whole of the Middle East, Europe, of course, the US, Asia, and, you know, as a whole. It's just amazing the opportunities you have to get there. And every time you're there, you spend time, you create more connections, you have an even deeper understanding. If I ask, I bring 10 people in the room and I ask them how many geographies they worked for HSBC, you would find people who tell you more than 10. That kind of experience, frankly, is unique.
3: Georges, if you look at, for example, some of the Wall Street banks, they're more cutthroat, but they pay their people a lot more. Is that something that you worry about?
4: I mean, it's very important that we reward our people fairly, we reward our people competitively, and we reward performance. But that's not the only component. The other component is, what is the environment in which they operate? Who are their colleagues, their bosses? What is their purpose? Who are they serving? Why are they serving them? Can they be their true selves? Can they operate with the highest integrity standards as they wish to? All of that kind of form part of the value proposition HSBC offers its employees, and this is what makes the kind of equation collectively work for all our colleagues.
3: So George, talk to me about when you get the call that you've been appointed chief executive. What's your first thought?
4: Of course, the first thought is to be humbled and honored for being given this fantastic responsibility. But what really mattered for me is what I can do for this bank, not who I was or what my title was in this bank. Now, it so happens there's a lot you can do as a group CEO in terms of affecting change or affecting, bringing potential to the bank. So it was therefore the great opportunity for me to be able to do what I really set out to do and what I had the full support of the board to do.
3: You moved fast. Does a chief executive need to move fast to kind of say, right, this is the change and this is what we need to be? And is it all on you, or did you govern by consensus?
4: A few things on that, Francine. The first one is, there is massive potential in this bank. Some of it needed to be unleashed. It needed to be unlocked. And some of that unlocking of the potential had to go through re-engineering the bank, rewiring the bank, so that we can unlock this potential. Then, having been in the bank 20 years, operating in a number of geographies and businesses and functions myself, I've built a lot of experience and a large network of colleagues who have been also feeding their input and their concerns, which kind of forms a big set of action book, if you want. And then third, very importantly, I was already sitting at the board as a group CFO before I took the CEO role. And all these conversations I was having with my board. And if you have the support of the board, you, of course, have the kind of right to be able to act quickly.
3: But what was the most difficult thing about that first restructuring plan? Because you have to get rid of units that maybe you're attached to, having worked here for so long. There's people that you like that maybe you've had to move around. Again, was it intellectual, or are you ruthless about it?
4: I was definitely ruthless about killing the complexity and the drag in the back. The most difficult part is when you have to separate with some of your colleagues. I think we've been very thoughtful. We've been very considerate. We've done it hopefully the right way and the most respectful way for the benefit ultimately of the firm and its customers. We needed to be agile. We needed to be ready for a modern world. And to be that, we needed to be simple.
3: How did the bank become so complex? And again, this is something that actually most organizations have to face as they grow. I guess there's, you know, various factions, or a lot of companies actually could just become much more simple and simplified. What did you see?
4: Entropy is a feature. Entropy tends to increase, which means complexity, if you do nothing about it, tends to increase rather than decrease. So things don't become complex by design. They end up becoming complex by lack of focus. So bringing the focus at the simplification will allow you to start dealing with it. That's the first observation. Second observation is you have to be extremely methodical. What has created the complexity? How can it be addressed methodically? Try to identify ways to be simple. Some of the ways to be simple is to decide not to do certain things, and this is why we exited a number of activities. The third thing is when you're taking structured decisions, you have to start from the top down. You can't take structured decisions from the bottom up. This is why the first decision structurally that I've taken relates to simplifying the group operating committee. We moved from more than 20 people to about 12. More importantly, we moved from 0% single accountability. Everything had dual or multiple accountability, to now about 60% of our revenue is generated under single accountability. So that's important. And then the last thing, Francine, is to be patient. We're not solving simplification overnight. It's going to be a journey, and we have to be relentless at that journey, quarter after quarter, month after month, until we get the desired outcomes. And that journey is still on, like we're not there yet.
3: But as a big chief executive of a big bank, you basically have the shareholders that you need to please. So simplification maybe helps with them understanding what the bank wants to become. You have your clients, and then you also have the employees. How difficult is it to juggle these, you know, the three masters?
4: So there is one consideration which fortunately the three masters align on, is being best at what you do. Your customers want you to be at the best at what you serve them with. Customers tick. Your shareholders will pay you for what you're best at doing. They won't give you valuation for something that you're average. They will give you valuation for where you really command, where you're an authority in being able to provide that service or that product in that market. So the shareholders align to be the best. And then our colleagues want to win. Our colleagues are in a competitive landscape and they want to win. And they basically thrive when we're delivering the best we can and when we're delivering best outcomes. And we're basically the best at what we do. So, you know, you take this as a guiding thread and you say, let's focus on that. Focus where we can grow in areas where we're the most competitively advantaged. And then everybody aligns, colleagues, clients, and shareholders.
3: Is that why you learned Mandarin? You wanted to be the best for HSBC?
4: Yeah, I don't think I'm the best at HSBC speaking Mandarin. That's far from it.
3: But you're the first CEO to speak Mandarin.
4: Possibly, yes. I think what is important is to gain access to understanding the culture in which HSBC operates. And obviously one of the very important cultures within HSBC as a whole, but that is probably one of the least understood for, say, people living in London, like I'm living now, is understanding the Chinese culture. And, you know, if you really want to understand the Chinese way of thinking, the way of reasoning, the way of negotiating or engaging or presenting simply, then there is...
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11: You're listening to the Big Take Podcast on Bloomberg Radio. I'm David Gura. Today on the show, we're talking about Jerome Powell's tenure at the Federal Reserve, how he's resisted President Trump's attacks on him and the Fed, and how the policies he's championed have shaped the economy. Today marks the start of Jerome Powell's final week as chair of the Federal Reserve. He's led the Fed for more than 8 years, and it's been quite a run.
20: He really is the first to have to test these limits that have been imposed on the Fed by convention. I don't want to say legally, it's more a conventional thing, right?
11: Katerina Saraiva covers the Fed for Bloomberg. She's tracked every twist and turn in Powell's career, particularly when it comes to his relationship with President Trump, who nominated Powell to be the 16th chair of the Fed in 2017.
21: He's strong, he's committed, he's smart.
11: But Trump had a change of heart pretty early on. Here he is just 2 years later.
21: Do I want him to resign? Let me put it this way. If he did, I wouldn't stop him.
11: In the time since, Trump has become increasingly critical of Powell, ramping up his attacks on the chair and threatening the central bank's ability to set rates without government pressure or interference. That conflict has become a hallmark of Powell's tenure.
22: If not for this question of Fed independence, probably what we would have spent most of this conversation talking about is the pandemic response.
11: That's Amira Omokwe, another Bloomberg reporter who covers the Fed.
22: The forceful way that the Fed responded to try to keep the U.S. economy from experiencing the worst outcomes, and then how it responded to inflation and the big miss.
11: Amira and Katerina have spent the last few months looking back on Powell's time at the Fed. First as a governor under President Obama, and then as chair under Presidents Biden and Trump. They've taken stock of Powell's successes and missteps and looked at what his legacy is likely to be. I'm David Gura, and this is The Big Take from Bloomberg News. Today on the show, two Bloomberg reporters reflect on Jerome Powell's tenure at the Federal Reserve, how he's resisted President Trump's attacks on him and the Fed, and how the policies he's championed have shaped the economy. I want to roll back the clock to when Jerome Powell joined the Fed. He was appointed to serve on the Board of Governors of the Fed in 2012 by President Obama, selected by President Trump for the chair position in 2017. He's somebody who went to law school. He's not a PhD economist. And I remember that being kind of a big deal when he was appointed for the job. Katerina, tell me more about Powell's background prior to joining the Fed and how he got the chair position.
20: I think it's perhaps unusual in this modern day where we've seen a lot of Fed chairs have kind of that traditional PhD in economics background, but not unusual when you go back a bit further than that in history. Powell worked at the Treasury Department during the first Bush administration. He was in private equity in the 90s, kind of famously at Carlyle, one of the big private equity companies doing, you know, leveraged buyout deals. And then in the 2000s, he was kind of feeling like he wanted to go back into public service, and he was working at a think tank in D.C. He was doing a lot of work on behalf of the Obama administration in Congress, explaining to elected officials what it would mean to default on the debt and why this is something, you know, the U.S. should avoid at all costs. And that caught the eye of President Obama. When the Obama administration was looking to appoint a couple new people to Fed governor positions, this was at a time when these appointments still usually tended to come in a bipartisan way. So President Obama was looking for a Republican to appoint alongside his Democrat selection, and he found Powell.
11: Amira, what was it about Jay Powell that appealed to President Trump when he was deciding who to nominate to be Fed chair?
22: Well, he was looking for a Republican, obviously, and I think also Jay Powell at the time had the recommendation of key people in the Trump administration, notably the Treasury Secretary at the time, Steven Mnuchin. And in Chair Powell's days as a governor, I think he really impressed his colleagues because he wasn't an economist, but he kind of developed this reputation for really working hard to understand the economics, to understand monetary theory, reading textbooks, talking to colleagues, really trying to make sure that he understood what he was doing and really grasping some of these concepts that he had to deal with as a governor and later chair.
11: Amira, when did the relationship between Powell and Trump start to sour?
22: There really wasn't much of a honeymoon period for Jay Powell as Fed chair. He became Fed chair in 2018, and that year, he led the Fed to hike rates a couple of times. And as we know, President Trump generally favors lower rates. And so we started to see President Trump push back on those rate cuts publicly, which is unusual for a president, right? And that was just a harbinger of things to come. But yeah, Chair Powell really has been experiencing this tension and these criticisms from President Trump since pretty much early on in his chair tenure.
11: Kat, we're going to get into the way that that tension has continued to build, but take us back to maybe the first or the second time the president criticized what the Fed did or Jay Powell did, and just remind us how that reverberated across Wall Street and among economists, seeing that level of pushback from the president.
20: He took to social media back then, Twitter being the preferred platform, and started criticizing Chair Powell for presiding over these interest rate increases. These were very much expected. They had telegraphed that they would do this. They had already been increasing interest rates. So this wasn't really surprising to markets. But when the criticism from the president started, that was a huge surprise. Sure, Fed chairs have been criticized by elected officials, but it tends to happen in private.
11: Mary, let me ask you about the economy we had when Jay Powell started as a Fed governor back during the Obama administration. What did it look like, and what were the Fed's priorities at that time when Jay Powell started?
22: The U.S. economy was still recovering from the financial crisis of 08 and 09. And the Fed's main concern at that time was actually how sluggish the recovery was, how long it was taking for employment to bounce back, how long it was taking for consumer demand to bounce back. And really, one of the main concerns was that inflation was too low. So for much of the period following the financial crisis, the Fed basically had rates at zero, near zero. And the concern was that we really weren't seeing much inflation, which in some respects can also be a problem. What was interesting was as the decade kind of closed out, we started to see the fact that the labor market actually started to improve. We started to see groups that tend to be marginalized in the labor market actually start to see gains. And it felt like, okay, the economy is finally turning a corner from this pretty much a decade of this sluggish recovery that we were seeing. And at the same time, we still weren't seeing much inflation. And so the Fed started to really think about this idea that, okay, unlike traditional economic theory would reason that of a labor market that has momentum would lead to inflation, maybe there is a world in which we can have a good labor market and we don't necessarily see inflationary pressures.
20: For Chair Powell, I think one of the big lessons from the 08 response, which of course was under then Chair Ben Bernanke, was that there probably wasn't enough of a fiscal response at that point, and that's why you saw such a dragged out recovery from that. And there was kind of broad consensus in Washington at that point that they wanted to avoid that again. And so you saw the chair be pretty forceful in his calls for a big and aggressive fiscal response to the pandemic.
11: Katarina, let's talk more about the pandemic and the way that it was such a huge trial for Fed Chair Jerome Powell. How did Powell approach policymaking during the early days of the COVID-19 pandemic?
20: I think it's fair to say that they came to it with guns blazing. I think the lesson from the 2008 response were that you really need to confront these things quickly and aggressively, and that is what the Fed did. It quickly lowered interest rates, getting them to zero by about mid-March, and it unleashed a slew of special facilities. These are emergency lending facilities because the central bank is, of course, the lender of last resort. This is one of its primary functions, and that's what it did at the onset of the COVID pandemic.
11: Amira, the Fed's decision to keep interest rates low as the economy began to emerge from the pandemic is now widely seen as a misstep. Jay Powell has acknowledged as much, but back then the term we kept hearing so much was that inflation was transitory.
0: As these transitory supply effects abate, note that a transitory rise in inflation only transitory effects on inflation.
11: Take me back to that time and explain the consequences of the Fed failing to recognize the fact that that inflation was not transitory, that it was more ingrained than policymakers thought.
22: Chair Powell and the Fed really leaned into this idea that because the inflation at the time was thought to be caused by supply shocks, that it was not something that monetary policy necessarily needs to respond to, right? This is traditional economic theory. Supply shocks tend to move through in time. And really, the Fed's main tool, its interest rate, is more effective on demand. It works on demand. And we saw from most of 2021 that that's what Chair Powell was basically saying. Like, we expect this to be transitory. This is not something that monetary policy should respond to. By the fall of 2021, when it was becoming clear that that was not the case, you start
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22: And now, when you think about what the Fed is dealing with, which is additional supply shocks that have come as a result of this year, the U.S. war in Iran, last year, the imposition of sweeping tariffs by President Trump, you see Fed policymakers being hesitant to say these rolling shocks are things that we can just look through. And I think that's in part because of the legacy of the pandemic. They got that wrong, and they don't want to assume that inflation is going to be transitory again.
11: When President Trump's reelected in 2024, he pretty quickly intensifies his threats on Jay Powell and the Fed. Amira, tell me a bit about that, sort of how he ratcheted it up once he was reelected.
22: Oh, how didn't he? It's been really remarkable to watch over the last year.
26: So either he's incompetent or he's crooked.
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11: 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I'm David Gura, and I spoke with Bloomberg's Amira Omokwe and Katerina Saraiva about Jerome Powell's tenure at the Federal Reserve, how he's resisted President Trump's attacks on him and the Fed, and how the policies he's championed have shaped the economy. 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
37: From Bloomberg World Headquarters in New York, I'm Doug Krisner. Let's update top stories and look at market action as well. Stateside, we began the day with a hot reading on consumer prices, which in turn sent Treasury yields higher across the curve. Last month, higher gasoline and grocery prices sent headline CPI up at an annual rate of 3.5%. 2.8%. So the core rate, which takes out food and energy prices, it was up about 2.8%. So obviously the war is having an impact, and in response, yields were up. At the short end, the two-year picked up more than 4 basis points to 3.99. We're holding at that level now in the Tokyo session. The 10-year rising about 5 basis points to 4.46, and that is where the 10-year is trading now in Tokyo trading. The market also boosting some bets on the Fed hiking its policy rate sometime next year. So in terms of the equity market in the U.S., we had a mixed day. The Dow was up a tenth of 1%, but the S&P and the NASDAQ were each down from record highs. The chip makers leading this decline, we had the Philadelphia Semiconductor Index down about 3%. At the same time, biotech shares were higher. That was after President Trump said FDA Commissioner Marty McCarry resigned. The S&P 500 biotech sub-index was up today by 2%. Anthropic is in talks to raise $30 billion. Now, we were told this funding round would give the company a value of $900 billion. This round is expected to close as soon as the end of this month. Walmart will cut or relocate about 1,000 corporate workers. Walmart's head of global AI acceleration and the company's head of global technology have decided to streamline some teams to operate more efficiently. Crude oil prices right now giving back just a bit after rallying in New York trading. We're getting indications from satellite imagery.
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21: And I'm Joe Wiesenthal.
20: Today you are listening to our conversation with the mayor of Allentown, Pennsylvania, Matt Turk. We are talking about how to reindustrialize an American city. Joe, do you ever discover little cultural blind spots that you had in your life?
21: Things you missed? Where are you going with this?
20: So I discovered one recently, and it kind of led to a minor epiphany for me, but I had heard the Billy Joel song, Allentown. I had never watched the video. And in preparation for this episode, I watched the video and suddenly a bunch of Simpsons references made sense to me.
21: Interesting.
20: So the reason I bring it up, though, is for kind of a serious point, not just to talk about Billy Joel music, although now that I think about it, he has a lot of songs about like the political economy of America. But it is because Allentown, Pennsylvania basically became a poster child for deindustrialization and the hollowing out of American manufacturing in the 1980s.
21: Obviously, over the years on Odd Lots, we've talked a lot about industrialization, deindustrialization, reindustrialization. Great. All very interesting themes. Everyone maybe like feels in their gut somehow that they're like pro reindustrialization, whatever that means, right? Mm-hmm. But then the gap between like somehow like we feel good about producing physical things. We want more of that. What does that actually look like in practice? What are these jobs? What are these potential industries? Then it suddenly gets much more hazy, right? People don't know what that actually looks like in practice.
20: We do, in fact, have the perfect guest. We're going to be speaking with the mayor of Allentown, Matt Turk. So thank you so much for coming on All Thoughts.
22: It's un gran placer. It's a huge pleasure to be here.
21: That actually helps because we are at the City Lab Conference in Madrid, right?
20: And we just saw you have a medal from from the marathon. Tell us about that.
22: Landed on Saturday, went right to the marathon expo, picked up my bib. 24 hours later, I was starting the Madrid 42K, not 26 miles, but 42 kilometers marathon. It was hot. It was hilly. It was beautiful. Great crowd support. Phenomenal marathon. Finished the marathon and then went right to a reception for Bloomberg City Lab. And I've been nonstop since then.
20: That is dedication to both cardio and city planning. Right. So congrats on that. I mentioned Allentown, the song and the video in the intro, and I discovered there's some controversy about this because apparently the steelmaking was more in Bethlehem rather than in Allentown. So should Billy Joel have been talking about semiconductors instead of steel?
22: he could have been talking about Mack trucks. He could have been talking about silk manufacturing. That's like the local controversy, is that like he's talking about, you know, Bethlehem, but he didn't rhyme as well with shutting factories down. But then there's, you know, I was surprised. I thought that everyone in the country felt like not great about the song Allentown. Then I met the mayor of Toledo and he was like, that's a great song. It's about the working man and blah, blah, blah, blah, blah. And I was like, what are you talking about? That, like, this is the song that like everybody in our region and the Lehigh Valley just like dreads hearing because it's about this like different era that maybe was like felt right in the moment in 1982. Like that maybe kind of captured the moment, but in 2026, it's like, it couldn't sound further from the truth.
21: Give us like a little Allentown history. Like, what is the timeline when we talk about these sort of key industries that were once associated with the city of Allentown? What was the sort of peak of it and when was the sort of trough maybe?
22: Yeah, I mean, the city was founded back in 1762. It had its revolutionary moment. We hit the Liberty Bell there, but it really picked up and incorporated in 1867 for the kind of reconstruction. And that's when the industry really started to industrialize like many American cities. Early industry was cigar manufacturing. So tobacco that was grown in Lancaster was shipped to Allentown for production into cigars. Silk manufacturing became a pretty big deal in that area. It was a place where silk could be brought in and then processed. In the early kind of 1910s, sort of around the First World War, Mack truck moved to Allentown from Brooklyn. This was like 1915, and industrial production of those vehicles started. We manufactured Volte bombers, a particular type of bomber for World War II. This is all coincident with Bethlehem's steel industry rising up. The industrial work continued through to, I think you guys mentioned the transistor and Western Electric. That was kind of a big story. But then, like a lot of places, manufacturing started to decline. Not as strongly in Allentown as other parts of the country, but, you know, the Western Electric plant eventually shut down.
21: What year were we talking about with that?
22: Western Electric was in the 70s. Okay. It morphed into something else. It eventually became Broadcom. So there's still some manufacturing. It didn't necessarily exist in the city. It spread out into suburban parts of the region. There's still some chip manufacturing occurring or wafer polishing occurring in the area. We still have the kind of muscle memory of semiconductor manufacturing. But again, the industry evolved and changed. The Volte aircraft shut down when there was no need to produce bombers anymore. Mack trucks continued operations in Allentown, but in the 80s shifted most of its production to a plant in Macungie that still operates today. A lot of those old Mack plants were acquired by an organization that I used to work for, the Allentown Economic Development Corporation, and repurposed. Initially repurposed for this is the 80s. The thought at the time was that it could be an incubator facility, a business incubator. It did become that, but it was more of a manufacturing incubator. These were old sawtooth roof buildings with 12 to 18 foot ceilings. Mm-hmm. So some big spaces, but not a lot of clearance. They weren't suited for modern manufacturing. That's what a lot of the building stock in Allentown looked like. But the production was still occurring in some capacity in the city, definitely in the region. When the steel shut down in Bethlehem in 1998, I think, was when they did their last cast. Mm-hmm. That's when, you know, leading up to that, the region had already started to think about how to diversify, how to build on the Western Electric, the semiconductor manufacturer. Lehigh University was a source of engineering talent. They started to diversify out into life sciences. So there's there's some precursor drugs that are manufactured there, some medical supplies that are still manufactured there, Bibron. Another one that I didn't mention was Air Products. So it's an industrial gas manufacturer. I know you guys were recently talking about helium.
20: Yeah.
22: Air Products is like...
21: It's so fun talking to a listener. That makes it so easy.
20: It's like helium.
22: Helium is something that Air Products manufactures. It's one of those like head scratchers when you're talking about a region's industrial output to say like, we make like an element. Like an elemental element, like the lowest or atomic scale. Yeah. It's hard to describe like how that happens, but that was founded in Allentown. Actually, it was founded in Tennessee and moved to Allentown in the 50s. But a lot of that production was still occurring. The kind of civic leaders of the time in the early 90s, as they could foresee the end of Bethlehem Steel when it was acquired. I think it was acquired by ArcelorMittal, but they could see the end in sight. And so they made a conscious effort to diversify, working with the Commonwealth of Pennsylvania to stand up some tech-led economic development, which had its, it was successful in a few places. The biggest success in attracting investment, or the biggest kind of economic development story for the region, was in 2006 when the region convinced Olympus, which is the manufacturer of surgical devices, to relocate its North American headquarters to, they were out in suburban Bethlehem. But that's been the character, right? It's a very diversified economy. Today, it's still about 17% of the jobs are manufacturing jobs. So it's much higher than many other parts of the country, and it's held pretty steady. So
21: that's amazing.
20: Well, that was a fantastic summary. But on that note, I mean, I think a lot of cities and towns in America, whether they're in the Rust Belt or Pennsylvania or the South or wherever, who have gone through this deindustrialization phase, they all say they want to build back their manufacturing sector in some way. But it feels like Allentown has kind of gone about it in a slightly different way, in that you've had a sort of grand strategy or vision for how to do that, rather than try to attract just like individual businesses in a piecemeal way. Can you talk about how you actually formulated that plan?
22: Yeah, so I started working for the Economic Development Corporation in 2008, and we had the manufacturing incubator. It's called the Bridgeworks, the manufacturing incubator that was in place at that time. It was trying to pivot away from manufacturing when I got there. We also had an industrial building that sort of funded our existence, where we had a t-shirt manufacturer, an industrial valves manufacturer, and somebody who was building large-scale tents as tenants, and they were kind of keeping the organization alive. There was this, you know, in 2008, it was right kind of in the early days of the global financial crisis. There's some concern about how...
0: 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Context changes everything.
22: Turn our backs on. There was this seemingly healthy manufacturing economy in place in the Lehigh Valley. And it felt like there was an opportunity to build for the future. I worked with our CEO, our executive director at that time, to start thinking about how we might position the area as a place where you could bring smaller footprint manufacturing. We knew we had this building stock of buildings that were smaller than 100,000 square feet, sometimes on multiple stories. There was a kind of gravity flow model of manufacturing where you would load in raw material at the top of the building. Oh. And as it gained weight, it would drop down the building for final finishing on the ground floor and then shipping. We felt like there was an opportunity to kind of leverage the existing industrial inventory to attract manufacturers that were more boutique. I remember reading an article in the Wall Street Journal in maybe 2009 or 2010 about a bag manufacturer in San Francisco who was like very proud of being in San Francisco. I was like, I think there's something here for us. I reached out to the manufacturer at the time. This was kind of around the same time as the rise of like maker spaces and 3D printing was kind of coming online. It looked like you could do some stuff in a smaller form factor. And we kept thinking like, this is a chance for us with these strong roots in manufacturing to bring some of it back. And we got deep into it and really explored. We formed something called the Urban Manufacturing Alliance in collaboration with San Francisco and the Pratt Institute in New York and our friends in the Philadelphia Industrial Development Corporation and in Detroit to just kind of bring cities who are interested in manufacturing together. Hmm. We started talking about reshoring or onshoring at that time, but it felt distant.
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6: This is a Bloomberg Money Minute. Everything cost more last month. Inflation spiking to 3.8% in April year over year, led by a jump in gasoline prices because of the war in Iran. Also sharply higher grocery prices and rents. And with the inflation rate, the highest in 3 years, rising more than wage growth, it means that lower wage earners were falling farther behind. That weighed on Wall Street today, the Dow ending 56 points higher, but the Nasdaq lower by 186, 2/3% lower. That's on a sell-off in chipmakers. Qualcomm shares down 11%, Intel nearly 7% lower. The S&P was down 12, and with the Strait of Hormuz still effectively shut to all ship traffic, oil was higher, 102 a barrel. And it seems that every tech company wants to build a data center, but a lot of people don't want them anywhere near their homes. So now Google is in talks with SpaceX about launching data centers into space. 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
11: From Bloomberg World Headquarters in New York, I'm Doug Krisner. Time to update top stories, and we'll look at market action as well. In the U.S., the day began with a hot reading on consumer prices, and that sent Treasury yields higher across the curve. Last month, higher gasoline and groceries sent headline CP up at an annual rate of 3.8%. In response, the two-year Treasury was up by more than 4 basis points to 3.99%. The 10-year gained 5 basis points to 4.46%. And that is where things stand at the moment in the Tokyo session. The market is now boosting bets on the Fed hiking its policy rate next year. In terms of equity price action, stocks finished mixed in the U.S. We had the Dow rising about 0.1%, but both the S&P and the NASDAQ comp were down from record highs. Chipmakers leading the decline with the Philadelphia Semiconductor Index off 3%. On the other hand, biotech shares climbed. That was after President Trump said FDA Commissioner Marty McCarry has resigned. The S&P 500 biotech sub-index was up 2%. Anthropic is in talks to raise $30 billion. We are told the funding round would give Anthropic a value of $900 billion. It's expected to close as soon as the end of the month. Tomorrow, after the closing bell, we'll hear from Cisco Systems. The company will report earnings for the latest quarter. We have a preview from Bloomberg's Tom Busby.
12: Cisco expected to report blowout numbers from the insatiable demand for AI data center spending last quarter, with sales expected to rise 10%. But like every other tech company, Cisco has been facing a shortage of memory chips and other components, which contributed to a weaker than anticipated forecast at its last earnings report 3 months ago. Bloomberg Consensus calls for revenue of $15.57 billion and a

0: adjusted earnings per share of $1.04. Tom Busby, Bloomberg Radio.
1: Walmart will cut or relocate about 1,000 corporate workers. The company's global head of AI acceleration and Walmart's head of global technology have decided to streamline some teams to operate more efficiently. Crude oil prices rallied in New York trading on word that, according to satellite imagery, oil shipments from Iran's main export terminal appear to have come to a standstill over the past several days. WTI was up more than 4% in New York trading. Right now in the electronic session, WTI down 0.7% at 101.45. The Nikkei negative 0.5%, and in Seoul, the Kospi is down 1.1%. 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I'm Doug Krisner in New York. 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
4: Bloomberg Radio. I'm Tracy Holloway.
5: And I'm Joe Wasenthal.
4: Today's episode, we are looking at rebuilding manufacturing in American cities. We are speaking with Allentown, Pennsylvania Mayor Matt Turk.
5: I'm glad you brought up the sort of maker 3D printing phenomenon, because
4: that was such a thing around that time.
5: Yeah, it was, but it's forgotten, isn't it? Because when we talk generally about the tailwinds or the growth of the 2010s, it's almost entirely, people talk about tech, right?
6: Mm-hmm.
5: Software, et cetera, the internet and all that. And then we talk about post-COVID, this new enthusiasm for reshoring. But there was like this forgotten chapter that within, particularly the first half of the 2010s, the various maker spaces, yeah, and the 3D printers, and people were really excited about that, kind of fizzled out, like that mini movement. You don't hear as much about it.
6: That fizzled out for sure. But so we did a reindustrialization strategy in 2014. We worked with somebody to evaluate our total industrial stock. I had at that point moved on to work for the Regional Economic Development Corporation, mm-hmm, but was still involved with this Urban Manufacturing Alliance. At the region, we could see that manufacturing was still important. I had a better sense of what other types of manufacturing was occurring in the area. We developed a strategy, kept thinking, what I kept seeing at the region was that there is real demand to be in the Lehigh Valley and in these smaller footprint buildings. So we saw inquiries all the time for buildings between 40 and 80,000 square feet. But this was a time when the Lehigh Valley was pivoting its economy toward transportation and warehousing, building million square foot buildings with 24 to 36 foot ceilings. Really, as this other technological trend of the e-com started to show up, this was the high demand for industrial space. So we had lots of interest from small manufacturers, particularly coming out of places like Brooklyn, where maybe it was like not quite the place to be, who wanted to spread their arms a little bit and maybe have access to talent. They were trying to be in the Lehigh Valley, but we didn't have a ton of building space to meet their needs. So when we built that reindustrialization strategy, a big part of it was how do we position the built environment for this demand. And some of that is, you know, rehabbing existing industrial buildings as, surprise, surprise, industrial buildings.
5: Yeah.
6: So it's continued on from there.
4: Yeah, so this is another thing I learned about Allentown. I'm full of Allentown facts at the moment, but apparently Allentown is within a day's drive of 40% of the population,
6: yes,
4: in the U.S. Is that true?
6: Yeah, it's over 100 million, many more than 100 million people. And that's what made it such a strong destination for some of the e-com.
5: Yeah.
6: But it's also like that, you go back to like why it is a vibrant economic region, is that it's a great place for weight gaining industries, right? So the other big thing we worked on at the Regional Economic Development Corporation was we recruited Ocean Spray to make most of its great cranberry juice in the Lehigh Valley. Sam Adams was brewing most of its beer in the Lehigh Valley.
5: Hmm. Was it weight gaining industry?
6: Yeah, add water to, basically,
5: oh,
6: right?
5: Yeah.
6: So when you have the cranberries come into the plant, like, to become cranberry juice, you add a ton of water. It doesn't make sense to produce that far away and then ship all that water. So because you're not just, within a day's drive of 40% of this population, you're also close to New York. So a lot of Keurig Dr. Pepper has a big production plant. There's a lot of food manufacturing that occurs there as well. And then on the manufacturing side, you also, because of the e-com, because of the food manufacturing, you saw a lot of packaging and bottling manufacturing show up. So one of our most recent in Allentown successes was recruiting a company called Schles Bottle that manufactures bottles for beverages. And they wanted to be close to the production point, so the manufacturing bottles in Allentown, filling it with beverages and shipping it back to New York.
5: This is so core, like Ricardo Hausman coded stuff. Like, okay, you have this one industry and then you have innovation in an adjacent industry. Super,
4: monkeys swinging from trees.
5: I'm also just like learning all these terms. Gravity based manufacturing, weight gaining. This is all fantastic stuff.
4: Weight gain industry is, I think, what we're both doing in Madrid.
5: That's what we're both doing in Madrid. That was really well
6: done. Gaining.
4: That's right.
5: Yeah. We should have run a marathon. And then we could have compensated for all that. What are obviously this is all against the backdrop of this vortex of manufacturing going to China largely, et cetera. When people think, you're at a conference like this and probably a lot of mayors are interested in reindustrialization, et cetera, what types of industries are good candidates generally for thinking of what should be built locally? Like something like plastic bags or bags. It's I don't know, maybe that could be offshore. What are strong candidates for what is durable here?
6: It's odd that you mentioned plastic bags, because one of the things we, as I was kind of leaving the world of economic development and going to politics, was a Turkish plastic bag manufacturer. So that was kind of interesting. So one of the things that distinguished the region, and I think is good for onshoring, and I want to go back on the onshoring thing for a second. When we developed this strategy, when we're talking about onshoring and reshoring back in the early 2010s, there was we didn't know a global pandemic was going to come and disrupt supply chains. We were thinking about the logistics of making things in close to the customer. And I was thinking a lot about the theft of IP in China and how it was kind of those components of globalism didn't make a ton of sense. You were kind of giving away your most precious resource. So a lot of it was driven by how do you kind of capture the spirit of American manufacturing. Now COVID hit and all of a sudden that's what brought it into stark relief. Yeah. That's what made it make sense. So one of the things that I think makes a ton of sense and we still see a lot of in Allentown, whether it's the transistors or it's the bag manufacturing or Westport Axle manufactures axles for Mack trucks in the Allentown area, it's components, right? It's how do you de-risk the supply chain by diversifying your component manufacturing? That makes a lot of sense in cities because you're not building the whole truck there, right? And to build the whole truck, you need something like Lordstown. You need River Rouge. You need the enormous factories. Mm-hmm. When you're building the components, whatever those components might look like, you can exist in a much smaller form factor, something as small as 40,000 square feet. But even to get down to what we were calling craft manufacturing at the time, you might be able to exist in a much smaller space and perhaps the ground floor of a mixed use building. And that's what the next step for us was, and what more cities should be doing, I think, is making sure that your zoning allows for light industrial to take place in residential neighborhoods so that you're not kind of, you have to make sure that you allow this stuff to happen in your city. And the new manufacturing, we think about Pittsburgh in the early part of the 20th century as being so thick with smog that you couldn't even see across the river. You still see pictures of, I remember being in Tianjin in China in 2017 and you couldn't see as you're going across the bridge. That's not what manufacturing really looks like anymore. So you can kind of do that in cities. So as cities are thinking about what type of manufacturing you might try to attract, I think high value component manufacturer, light touch, but high tech, again, taking advantage of the resources that we have in American cities and taking advantage of the fact that people now are choosing where they're going to be first and then what they're going to do second. Mm-hmm. And the cities that have a locational advantage on cost of or quality of life mm-hmm. can attract those industries if they set themselves up to do it.
4: Right. Say more about the rezoning process, because if there's one thing I remember from playing SimCity for hours, you know, in the late 1990s, it was that if you zone industry next to residential, yeah, your population is not going to be happy. So I'm very curious, like, how much that has actually changed and what the rezoning process is like now versus, say, 10 years ago.
6: So a lot of cities, because of the housing crisis, are exploring more aggressive zoning policy that allows for denser housing, allows for different types of housing. We just passed in the beginning of 2026, a reform to our zoning code and a reform to our zoning map that is a form-based code. So it's really focused less on what's happening inside the building and more on what the buildings will look like.
4: Interesting.
6: So that can allow, that's the type of thing that can allow for, now in SimCity, when you built, when you zoned industrial, you were going to get like the tire manufacturing, yeah, plant. Not a great idea for cities to have tire manufacturing plants in their downtowns, but great idea to have like craft brewing or like, yeah, small garment assembly, something that is kind of like bespoke manufacturing. I think what cities can do it as they're investigating the limitations of their zoning code to build toward the cities that they want to be is dig in and understand exactly what you might allow. I mean, in zoning, you have to allow for all uses somewhere in the jurisdiction. So if you can allow for certain types of manufacturing uses, you create flexibility that can add some vibrancy to the neighborhood. Hmm. I go back to like one of my big points when I was in the Urban Manufacturing Alliance that I don't know what it looks like now, but We talked about the lack of interest in young people working in manufacturing, and that's always been one of the, yeah, challenges.
5: Yeah.
6: And one thing that occurred to me is that when Mack Trucks moved to Allentown in 1923, they built a plant right next to, well, they built the plant and then they built the worker housing right next door to the plant, and people would walk to work all day. And what we knew then is that it sounds amazing. Yeah. And that's, people would like to do that, whatever they're doing for work. When children saw people walking to work with a lunchbox and knew that that person was going to work on in the silk plant or in the truck plant, they saw a person working and a person who was like connected to manufacturing. When we moved all of the production out to the suburbs and people were getting in a car to drive to work, the like rando kid on the street who's just, you know, hula hooping or whatever, doesn't get a chance to see workers and doesn't get a chance to see the dignity of work in manufacturing and loses interest in it. And so we're so far removed now, and we've tried to like do things, whether it was through 3D printing or like kind of get kids excited about manufacturing, but fundamentally it's still, the work is removed from everyday life. And mm-hmm. So if you can get back to that point where you can add manufacturing back to everyday life, I think there's an opportunity to rekindle the interest in the careers.
5: We need to do an episode, How SimCity Destroyed, right? Like people internalizing all these lessons from a video game.
4: Right.
5: And then suddenly all of the manufacturing goes out into the exurbs and then no one sees the workers. And then suddenly
4: How SimCity Ruined America.
6: I would love to see that.
5: More to come from our conversation on reindustrializing American cities with Allentown Mayor Matt Turk. I'm Joe Wiesenthal.
4: And I'm Tracy Alloway, and this is All Thoughts on Bloomberg Radio.
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4: 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I'm Tracy Alloway.
5: And I'm Joe Wasenthal.
4: Today's episode, we are looking at rebuilding manufacturing in American cities. We are speaking with Allentown, Pennsylvania Mayor Matt Turk.
5: We need to do an episode, How SimCity Destroyed, right? Like people internalizing all these lessons from a video game.
4: Right.
5: And then, then suddenly all of the manufacturing goes out into the exurbs and then no one sees the workers. And then suddenly
4: How SimCity ruined America.
6: I would love to see that. Honestly, I think that mayor, like any mayor who has played SimCity, like the minute you sit down at the desk, you're like, oh my God, this is total BS. Like,
5: this amazing. I really actually want to do this episode. Post-COVID, you get this re-enthusiasm for manufacturing, supply chain reasons, also national security reasons. We get the CHIPS Act, we get the Inflation Reduction Act. What did that look like from the perspective of these big programs, these sort of the Biden era programs? Yeah. What did that look like from your perspective?
6: So for us, one thing was, it was like a return to an industrial policy, right? Like previously the United States was like, the industrial policy didn't make a lot of sense for an economic development professional. Now we saw like the federal government was pushing in a particular direction, right? And it was like, let's start making stuff again. When I became mayor in 2022, when you are sworn in as mayor, you come in with a bunch of campaign promises, you sit in the seat and you realize like all of a sudden there's a completely new like set of challenges that you have to unlock, right? So all this stuff you went to do in the campaign, it's nice, but there's more pressing needs. Among the things that I could see in the city was that we didn't know what we didn't know. So we had a lot to learn. We had to dig in and understand the city a little better and understand what was going on. We also didn't, like, we had to let some relationships fail. And so we needed to get back and make sure that our partners were on the same page as us. And we kind of lost the capacity to, like, innovate, to get creative and do new things. So I was grateful that, I entered into the Bloomberg Harvard City Leadership Initiative at just the right moment when I was feeling desperate, and they kind of invested in that capacity. Through doing that, I was able to attack one of the things that was clearly an issue, which was road safety. There was a federal grant, the Safe Streets for All program, that was helping cities plan for safer streets. I'm going to get to the point, I promise.
5: Okay.
6: So I'm a bicycling and running guy, so I wanted to like, and I felt like we could do better for our city if we had safer streets. Bloomberg stood up with some partners, the Local Infrastructure Hub. It helped me teach my team how to use data to apply for federal funds. Mm-hmm. It helped us think about how we could work with partners to accomplish good outcomes for residents and try some new things. We were lucky. I also got right in Secretary Buttigieg's face and said, I need help. And we were lucky to get a planning grant through that program. That experience helped us understand how to, as a city, return to federal grants. At the same, about right after we were awarded that Safe Streets grant, the Economic Development Administration announced its recompete pilot project. And it was focused on areas that were, I think this is June of 2023, it was focused on areas that had a high prime age employment gap. And so the prime age employment gap is people between the ages of 25 to 54. Prime age employment gap is people who are either unemployed at higher than average rates or out of the labor force. We looked and saw that Allentown, in fact, had a high prime age employment gap. Ours was like at 6%. We dialed into a particular neighborhood and saw that in that area is about 12%. The region of about, or a neighborhood of about 23,000 people that were just disproportionately out of the labor force or unemployed. And we started to dig in on that group of people and how could we at the same time prepare, as we're thinking about like these changes and the changes to the demands of the workforce, how can we make sure that our people could work, right? And that was where these two things came together, is we knew that through working with our partners at the Lehigh Valley Economic Development Corporation, there's still a high demand for manufacturing labor, as well as healthcare. We knew that the barriers to getting people to good jobs sometimes were a lack of available resources, things like flexible and affordable childcare. We knew that people were sometimes challenged by transportation, that if those jobs are out in the suburbs and they didn't have a car, it was hard to get to them. And we also knew that if we wanted to make sure that people without cars could get to work, we wanted to build industrial sites in the city. So we put together an application and submitted it to EDA, and again, because of the work that we had done in the past, we're successful. Oh. And we're able to, so we landed a strategic development grant in December of 23, and then we got a $20 million investment for implementation. So our team right now is working to make sure that as we work to bring these manufacturing jobs to not just the city, but to the entire region, that Allentonians are well positioned to get to those jobs. And that is, you know, a big piece where cities have to be able to play a role is making sure that people have the tools they need to access the good things that are happening in their economy.
4: Hmm. Have you got all the grant money, the Biden era grant money? All of it. So, okay. So there's nothing.
6: We made sure as soon as the November 5th, 2024, we went into overdrive to just make sure that we weren't at risk of losing anything.
4: Yeah.
6: And that came through the CHIPS and Science Act, and it was a relatively small program. So, and, you know, practically speaking, our region is intensely political. So it would not make sense to pull back some of that. Right. I had to fight for some other stuff to make sure that we got it, including USDA. I wrote a letter to Secretary Rollins and the USDA about how important trees were to cities across America. We've worked to make sure that we didn't lose the street funding. But, we're for some of the funding for things that you do in cities, it's very practical. It's good for residents. It should be nonpartisan, as long as you are not exclusively focused on the various different things the administration's focused on.
4: So speaking of practicality, I sometimes get the sense that there's a bit of a disconnect between how people in DC are thinking about industrial policy, whether it's Trump or the Biden administration, versus mayors such as yourself, yeah, who actually have to implement the stuff and figure out exactly how to spend the money. What's the biggest area of, tension that you see, or what could DC actually do to make using those federal funds easier for you?
6: Oh, wow. There is tension for sure, right? And I think that a recognition, the biggest thing that DC could do is make sure that people are not worried about their healthcare, or not worried about putting food on the table, or not worried about 1,000 other things, and can worry about just being part of this American dream and and building towards something, and that they could, be part of the dignity of work. And so there's some things that they could just focus less on, or trying to cut less of. I think that cities probably don't think as much about immigration from that perspective as an economic driver, but I think that we have to continue to bring new people in, bring new ideas in, make American cities places that can receive investment, and knowing that somewhat that investment is it's intellectual capital, right? So we want people to come in and feel comfortable making stuff and making new technology in our cities. I want to say, I think it's not uncommon for mayors to be pretty bipartisan in Allentown, where one of my senators is Senator Dave McCormick, who is he's a Republican, I'm a Democrat, but I appreciate Senator McCormick's interest in competitiveness and trying to attract industry, and particularly manufacturing, to Pennsylvania. And I think my conversations with Senator McCormick, he is somewhat agnostic about where that happens. I think he'd be happy if the manufacturing investments happen in the suburbs or in the cities. It doesn't matter to him as much as Pennsylvania remaining competitive. I know he was involved with one of the big kind of future looking manufacturing investments that occurred in our area is Eli Lilly.
4: Oh, yeah.
6: Announced a $3.5 billion investment that is just outside of the city limits, but their $3.5 billion investment will create 850 jobs. I want to make sure that all of the residents of the city of Allentown are capable of accessing those jobs. I also want to make sure that any of the supply chain that goes into that Lilly GLP-1 manufacturing can be produced in the city if it can be. We want to make sure that we're capable of connecting to that. So that's one thing. I think continuing to make sure that the country is competitive. The other thing is, and this is one that we're kind of going back and forth with, Governor Shapiro has launched a very aggressive economic development strategy that wants to attract more investment and lots of different types of investment. I think there's, and I've spoken with Bruce Katz, formerly of Brookings, about this, is that Pennsylvania seems like it's well situated to be a center of defense manufacturing in this new world. Clearly, based on what's happening in Iran, there is there's still need for munitions, right? And how we to can play a role in that is, I think, part of our future. That was what we proudly tell the story of how Bethlehem Steel helped win the war in World War II by building the ships that helped us win the war. I talked about Volte bombers helping us win the war. I think that there is, we're home to Mac Defense in Allentown. Mac Defense makes giant, like heavy duty trucks for the US military. We can compete in that area as well. And that is manufacturing. So I think
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1: From Bloomberg World's headquarters in New York, I'm Doug Krisner. Let's update our top stories and look at market action as well. So we know President Trump is on his way to Beijing for a summit with Chinese President Xi Jinping. And now we are learning from the White House that NVIDIA CEO Jensen Huang will be joining the trip, as will Elon Musk. They will be traveling on board Air Force One with the president. The day in the States began with a hot reading on consumer prices. Those numbers helped to send Treasury yields higher across the curve. Last month, higher gasoline and grocery prices sent CPI up at an annual rate of 3.8%. The core rate, which takes out food and energy prices, was up at an annual rate of 2.8%. In terms of Treasury yields, the two-year rose more than 4 basis points in New York, trading to around 3.99. We're holding at that level now in the Tokyo session. U.S. 10-year Treasury added 5 basis points to 4.46%, and the 10-year is holding steady now in Tokyo trading. We had a decline in chip-making stocks in the U.S., and that helped to send the S&P and the NASDAQ comp each down from record highs. By the way, the Philadelphia Semiconductor Index was off 3% today. However, biotech shares rallied after President Trump said FDA Commissioner Marty McCarry resigned. The S&P 500 biotech sub-index was up in the New York session by 2%. Anthropic is said to be in talks to raise $30 billion. Now, this funding round, we are told, would give Anthropic a value of $900 billion. This round, by the way, is expected to close as soon as the end of the month. Tomorrow, we'll hear from Cisco Systems after the closing bell. Today, we learned that Walmart will be cutting or relocating about 1,000 workers. The company's head of global AI acceleration and Walmart's head of global tech have decided to streamline some teams so they can operate more efficiently. We check markets for you throughout the day here on Bloomberg. Right now in Seoul, the Kospi is rising 1.2%. And in Tokyo, the Nikkei up 0.3%. But in Hong Kong, Hang Seng is down 0.1%. 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
14: And I'm Joe Weisenthal.
6: On today's show, we are talking reindustrializing America. We are speaking with Allentown, Pennsylvania Mayor Matt Turk.
14: You already sort of alluded to this, but does it feel good to be in a state where it's like every national election is just geared towards making the citizens of Pennsylvania happy? Like, all like that is, you're talking to some mayor from another, from Florida. It's like, try being a swing state. Try being the most important state for the Electoral College. It must be nice.
15: It can be. It also turns you into like I have given tours of my city to foreign press from every country in the world.
14: All the reporters that they go to the diner in Pennsylvania, right? That's the classic trope.
15: Exactly, practically speaking, there's, as a mayor, your job is to just meet the needs of your residents, right? Like, that's what you dial in on. And so whatever they're doing nationally, like, you're just worried about residents.
14: One reason that people are very excited or that people are have an affinity towards manufacturing is the jobs, right? Mm-hmm. And you mentioned the jobs and people saying people go to work. Another reason, particularly over the last several years or the last post-COVID, is for national security reasons, not wanting to rely on China or other countries for really critical things. However, some of these most advanced industries, they're not particularly going to be job heavy, right? There's a lot of robotics and increasing automation. Is there a disconnect between the sort of, again, maybe emotional, maybe like the sort of romantic notions that people have about manufacturing versus the reality of the actual labor intensivity of some of these industries?
15: I think that from the mayor's perspective, I probably am more in that kind of romantic world, right? Like where we're just kind of like, we envision a world in which people will always be putting their hands on stuff, right? One way or another. And when you get into higher technology where like we already have robots doing like precision surgery, presumably some of the precision manufacturing is going to be better done with a robotic hand than the steady hand or strong back of somebody on a line. I do think that as you there's still, and this is a vibe that I'm starting to get. Mayors tend to pick up, because we're on the ground.
14: Yeah.
15: We start to hear the vibes before they become national vibes. But I think that there's a very strong, at least in my city and some other cities that I've visited, there's a strong, handmade or a rejection of the robots and AI, whether it's art or the produced goods. I don't know if anybody, I don't know what the logical end to that is, but I think there's on the consumer side, there's still a desire. I think people romanticize some of the product, right? And they'd rather have something that people have made. On the jobs side of it, I think that there's still this belief that we need to preserve the dignity of work, that there's always going to be, that we're going to have to find some way to allow people to continue to work, that maybe you don't need the robots running the whole warehouse, right? That maybe you need, somebody to be involved. And we've seen that, my first job out of grad school was working in the billboard industry and in Panama. And I remember vividly talking to somebody who was, I introduced myself. This is in my economic development days. And I was like, oh, I started in billboards, and the guy was in private equity, and he was like, that's great, man. Billboards are awesome. The only thing better than billboards is coin op laundromats. And I was like, dude, you're in the wrong business now. Cause like maybe in private equity, like that was a great idea. Like the fewer jobs, like down to self storage, which
14: yeah.
15: I think is the worst thing in cities. Yeah. But like we're job creators. Like we have to find ways to create jobs, to create opportunities for people to be dignified by their work. So while there may be some value to like squeezing out every single nickel of cost from some operation, there's a lot to benefit cities and to benefit society of having people, you know, actually putting their hands on things.
6: Can you talk specifically about how you're thinking about data centers? Because this is like the example of what we're getting at. And in theory, you know, Allentown, you got a bunch of big warehouses and things like that.
14: Access to that needed energy at one point, right?
15: Yeah, I have lots of sophisticated and unsophisticated thoughts about data centers. We as a city and as a mayor, I'm thinking about them in a couple ways. One, like they're very clearly a political issue now, and they're a political issue for, I hate saying both sides, but for both sides, right? Like we...
6: But they really are.
15: Yeah.
6: It's kind of crazy.
15: There's legislation. So I think that we amended our zoning, right after we amended our zoning ordinance, we made an amendment to the ordinance with reference to data centers. The reality for a city like Allentown and most cities in the country is that we don't really have any space for data centers. Hmm. It's unlikely that a hyperscaler cannot locate in the city of Allentown unless they acquire a bunch of homes and demolish them.
14: There's just people would love that.
15: Something like that. but it is reality in places like Phoenix, right?
14: Okay.
15: So we amended our zoning code to just set up certain requirements around the establishment of a data center, just to make sure that our backs are covered. The worst thing that happens in any municipality is like something shows up that people don't want and your hands are tied because your zoning allows for it. So we made sure that we are covered in that respect.
14: Sorry, just to be clear, covered.
6: Like you've data center proofed your zoning? Is that what that means?
15: We're in the process of review right now to make sure that any proposed data center has to demonstrate not just the highway use or the water use, but also like energy sources. So we're making sure that data centers that are proposed for the city can demonstrate their compliance, basically. So it's political. As I understand the technology, and this is probably the less sophisticated side of the thought, it's getting smaller and smaller, right? The data centers do not have to exist at this incredible, you know, to take up lots and lots of land. They can exist perhaps in downtowns. I don't know what their energy needs are going to be. I know that most mayors are concerned about data centers, not because they're worried about land use or a lack of jobs, but because utility bills are significantly rising at the same time that food bills are rising, gas bills are rising, and housing is getting more expensive. Now people are also seeing their utility bills rise. So that's what's driving a lot of the concern for mayors, I think.
14: You know, I know someone, I heard about it. There's a startup in New York City that is doing something with like, I don't know exactly what it is. I was hearing about it from a friend, but they're like training some NVIDIA chips or doing something. And it's just with like a normal, like sort of like residential connection to the electricity.
15: Yeah.
14: It's fairly small scale.
6: Yeah.
14: It's not mega, but like, yeah, to your point, like it does feel like the footprint there, at least in some potentially niche applications, the footprints, you hear about the giant things, but the footprints are also potentially coming down.
15: That was what I was hearing. You know, I'm an AI skeptic as a mayor. I've been talked back. I keep like, you know, going back.
14: Yeah,
15: and
14: we
15: forth
14: all
15: on
14: do.
15: This.
14: We all,
15: yeah,
14: yeah.
15: But I was talking to somebody at Hopkins, at Johns Hopkins, who was like, "Hey, you shouldn't be so skeptical because it's going to open. It might result in somewhat fewer human-human interactions, but it's going to open the door for humans in city government specifically to participate more and more in helping people out." And she was the one who mentioned like, and it's also like all of the, like the furor about data center might be misplaced. Like there is, I'm not necessarily a great believer in technology figuring out a way to get us to like save our bacon for forever. But it does seem like this is one that there's short-term concern about. And I don't know what it really stems from, but whenever politicians are involved, you have to raise an eyebrow.
6: I have one more question, and it's a very important one. What's the deal with Yakko's? If I Google Allentown controversy, like Yakko's comes up.
15: Yeah, I think there's probably a couple of Yakko's controversies. The very local one is like you got to pick a choice. You got to choose between Yakko's or Potts. Apparently, they eat Potts hot dogs in Bethlehem.
6: Oh.
15: I guess we should say Yakko's is a hot dog.
6: It's a hot dog rivalry. Dogs. Okay.
15: Yeah. The folks in Bethlehem, like, I love my neighbor, but I would never eat a Potts dog. Yakko's, one of the deals is like you have to know how to order it, right? So the order is like you just get two dogs. I order two dogs with everything and a chocolate milk. Some people get pierogies with it too. There was a few years ago, a guy named Gary Iacocca, whose family owned Yakko's, talked about how his Yakko's on 7th Street, which is in Center City, Allentown, couldn't exist anymore because of the demographic changes that we've seen in Allentown.
6: Huh.
15: So Yakko's, I think, is... He and I went back and forth a little bit. We're very good friends now, but we struggled a little bit because I'm the first Latino mayor of Allentown. So the other thing that makes the Billy Joel song so wrong in 2026 is that in 1982, it was a very homogenous, basically everybody in Allentown was white, European. Today, we're 55% Latino. Like, we are a very different city. And his case was like, well, you know, it ain't like it was. And, you know, it felt to me like kind of a rejection of our new city that I just love. So we went back and forth a little bit on that. There's probably other Yakko's controversies out there. There's like, he has like a big hot dog statue that has moved around a little bit. It's a good hot dog. If you come to Allentown, I will treat you to a Yakko's hot dog.
6: And you'll teach us how to order it.
15: I will teach you how to order
14: it. This is like one of those things, like the politicians get a huge scandal. They order it the wrong way. Like, you know, it's like John Kerry, like, order it. What did he get? Like Swiss cheese instead of something else.
15: It's our version, I guess, of the cheesesteak.
14: There's
15: a special, like, Lehigh Valley version of the cheesesteak as well that Philadelphians would want nothing to do with.
6: Huh.
14: Is what makes America great.
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15: Thank you. I really had a good time.
6: So that was super interesting. There are a lot of things to pick out from there, but one thing that stood out was that sort of 2010s era of like made in America craft manufacturing. I remember that really well.
14: Yeah, no, totally. It's actually apparently kind of depressing because those MakerBot festival or the MakerBot, I think, is different than the Maker festivals. But there was that culture of people doing tinkering and 3D
6: also the
14: printing.
6: Boom in 3D printing the stocks. 3D remember printing. That?
14: Yeah. It was like a thing, and it's like all sort of fizzled out. But there was this like a forgotten part of like post-GFC.
6: Artisanal system. Manufacturing,
14: yeah, artisanal manufacturing and people just building weird stuff. Things aren't weird enough anymore. But
6: Well, they might get weird with AI.
14: No, they're going to get weird. But I'm glad you brought that up because I it doesn't get discussed enough.
6: Yeah.
14: This has been Odd Lots on Bloomberg Radio. I'm Joe Weisenthal.
6: And I'm Tracy Alloway.
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18: This is a Bloomberg Money Minute. With global crude supplies getting the squeeze because of the war in Iran, the U.S. Energy Information Agency is forecasting U.S. crude production will hit a record high in 2027. That's to make more oil available everywhere. Meantime, today, oil rose 4% to more than $102 a barrel after inflation rose by 3.8% in April year over year. That's the biggest jump in 3 years on skyrocketing prices for gasoline, food, and rent. Well, that weighed on Wall Street, the Dow today, ending higher, though, by 56 points, but the tech-heavy NASDAQ lowered by 186. The S&P lost 12. Google introducing a new high-end laptop line today called Google Book. It'll have the company's Gemini AI technology built right in. It's partnering with Dell, HP, and Lenovo to make those laptops. And Jack Daniel's maker Brown-Forman rejecting a $15 billion takeout offer from rival Sazerac, the maker of Southern Comfort. That's according to the Wall Street Journal. 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
14: From Bloomberg World Headquarters in New York, I'm Doug Krisner. Let's update top stories and look at market action as well. So President Trump is now on his way to Beijing to meet with Chinese President Xi Jinping. And Mr. Trump has said that he will prioritize trade during this summit. Well, now we are learning from the White House that NVIDIA CEO Jensen Huang is joining this summit delegation. Here is Bloomberg's Heidi Stroud-Watts.
15: Now that we know that Jensen Huang will be on board Air Force One, will be headed to Beijing, will be part of this delegation, it changes things quite dramatically. There was quite a bit of speculation because it was a very notable omission, right? We know that Jensen Huang has struck up a close relationship with President Trump last year. We had the president really touting his relationship with the CEO of the world's most valuable company and, you know, even going so far as to loosen those export controls that allow NVIDIA to ship those H200 products, chips, I should say, to China.
14: That is Bloomberg's Heidi Stroud-Watts. Now, the news that Jensen Huang will be joining President Trump has strengthened memory chip makers in South Korea. Shares in Samsung up 3.3%. SK Hynix shares right now are higher by more than 5%. And those gains have helped the KOSPI recover from some early session weakness. Right now, the KOSPI is higher by 1%. Stateside, we had a hot reading on consumer prices to begin the day, and that sent yields higher across the Treasury curve. Last month, higher gasoline and grocery prices sent headline CPI up at an annual rate of 3.8%. So in response, the two-year Treasury rose more than 4 basis points to 3.99. We're holding at that level now in the Tokyo session. The 10-year, by the way, was up 5 basis points to 4.46. The 10-year also kind of holding at that level right now in the Tokyo trade. We did have weakness in the chip makers during the U.S. session, which helped to send both the S&P 500 and the NASDAQ composite down from record highs. On the other hand, biotech shares climbed after President Trump said FDA Commissioner Marty McCarry has resigned. The S&P 500 biotech sub-index was up 2%. Anthropic is said to be in talks to raise $30 billion. This funding round would give the company a value of $900 billion. We were told the round is expected to close as soon as the end of the month. We check markets for you throughout the day here on Bloomberg. Right now in Tokyo, Nikkei up 0.2%.

0: in Hong Kong. Hang Seng down nearly 0.3% on the Chinese mainland. CSI 300 also weaker by 0.3%. And again, the KOSPI up 1%. 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
5: 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I'm June Grosso. Ahead in this hour, an FCC commissioner joins Disney's free speech fight. And President Trump is being sued over all his attempts to reshape Washington, D.C.'s historic landmarks.

Vanilla, the country's gold standard of ice cream flavors since 1969. 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That's why we put the word home

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3: The Senate then cleared a procedural hurdle to pave the way for a vote on Warsh's confirmation to succeed Jay Powell as chairman, which is likely to occur later today. Bloomberg's Michael McKee has more on Warsh.
4: He's not going to be able to come in and cut rates. Even if he could convince the other 18 members of the Open Market Committee, which I'm fairly certain he can't, the markets wouldn't let him, not with inflation like this going, continuing to rise. So he's got to sit back and wait until there is some end of the war and some visibility into when prices might start coming down.
3: Bloomberg's Michael McKee says most Democrats have opposed Warsh's nomination on concerns he will not maintain the independence of the Fed on monetary policy.
5: Alexis, OpenAI's Sam Altman testified that he was extremely uncomfortable with Elon Musk's insistence that he have complete control over a proposed for-profit subsidiary of the startup. Altman told jurors yesterday that Musk said he only wanted control of the entity in its early days, but was unwilling to sign a contract to that effect. Musk has accused Altman and the company's president of going back on their promise to keep the artificial intelligence company a nonprofit and to follow its charitable mission.
3: 6:09 on Wall Street. Time now for a look at some of the other stories making news in New York and around the world. For that, we're joined by Bloomberg's Michael Barr. Good morning, Michael.
6: Good morning, Alexis. It got heated when FBI Director Cash Patel was pressed about reports of excessive drinking during a Senate hearing Tuesday on Capitol Hill. Patel got into it with Democratic Senator Chris Van Hollen of Maryland and specifically asked Patel about the reports that FBI staff had to break into his home because he wasn't available.
7: Are you willing to take the test that it's called the audit test that members of our active duty military and others take to determine whether they have a drinking problem?
8: I'll take any test you're willing to take.
7: I will take it, Director Patel. I'll take it. You ready to take it?
8: Let's go.
7: Yes or no?
8: Let's go. Side by side.
6: Patel is now suing the Atlantic magazine after it reported on alleged bouts of excessive drinking. Food and Drug Administration Commissioner Marty McCary resigned, according to President Donald Trump, and Kyle Diamantis will take over the commissioner role in an acting capacity. McCary's exit marks the end of a turbulent period for the agency, characterized by high turnover in top positions. New York Mayor Zoran Mamdani ditched an earlier proposal to broadly raise property taxes by nearly 10%. In his executive budget announced Tuesday, Mamdani aims to close New York's deficit with savings and more aid from Albany, including an estimated $500 million from a new surcharge on expensive luxury second homes. The mayor says the $124.7 billion budget does not raise property taxes and refuses to slash services.
9: It has not been easy, but we have balanced the budget. And we have done so without placing the burden on the backs of working New Yorkers.
6: Mayor Mamdani has said the second home tax was an important step in his pledge to raise taxes on the wealthy. Global news 24 hours a day and whenever you want it with Bloomberg News Now. I'm Michael Barr, and this is Bloomberg, Alexis.
8: Thanks, Michael.
3: Time now for the sports report brought to you by Flushing Bank. For that, we're going to bring in John Stashower. Hi, John.
10: Hey, Alexis. The Yankees put an end to their four-game losing streak in Baltimore. Paul Goldschmidt, who had a leadoff home run last weekend in Milwaukee, this time homered on the first pitch of the game. Two innings later, a Trent Grisham three-run shot at a five-run third inning. The Yanks beat the Orioles 6-2. Will Warren bounced back from his first loss to go to 5-1. Mets had only 12 hits over three games last weekend at Arizona. Back at Citi Field, they had 13 hits in a 10-2 route of Detroit. One of the hits, an RBI triple by A.J. Ewing, just called up. That was his first big league hit. Cubs held to one hit in Atlanta Braves won 5-2 in the battle of NL division leaders. Atlanta, Major League best 29-13. Tampa Bay blew a 5-0 seventh inning lead, still 1-10 innings at Toronto. The Rays have now won 16 of the last 18. Red Sox lost to the Phillies 2-1. Nationals won 10-4 at Cincinnati. After their playoff loss to the Knicks, the Philadelphia 76ers fired general manager Daryl Morey. San Antonio won game 5 with Minnesota.

0: Minnesota by 29. The Spurs lead the series 3-2. Hockey 3-2, the final in Montreal, a win for Buffalo to tie that series at 2. And after Game 4 in the East, there was Game 5 in the West, and Anaheim and Vegas went to overtime.
1: Eichel line back out there. Barbashev and Dorothea. Good move by John Carlson to get away from Eichel. Shot from the point. It's loose. In front. Eichel had a shot at it, but it was bouncy. Couldn't make contact. Eichel has it. Eichel looking. Across the Barbashev. Deflection.
0: ESPN The Call, Golden Knights, 3-2 win and a 3-2 series lead. A few more snippets on the NFL schedule. The first Monday night game will be Denver at Kansas City when the Cowboys and Ravens play in Brazil. It'll be in Week 3, and the Falcons-Bengals game in Spain takes place in Week 9. Full NFL schedule gets released tomorrow night. John Stashower, Bloomberg Sports, Alexis Kim.
2: Thanks, John. We have got ourselves a split decision here in the early going on Wall Street with S&P futures up 17, Dow futures down 124, NASDAQ futures, though, up 223 points with tech on the rebound. The Bloomberg Dollar Spot Index up a tenth of a percent, 1194.46, and Brent crude 107.34 the barrel.
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4: And it is coming up to 6:14 on Wall Street. Good morning. I'm Karen Moscow alongside Alexis Christophorus. And President Trump is on his way to China for a highly anticipated summit with Chinese leader Xi Jinping. The 36-hour meeting will mark his first overseas trip since waging war in the Middle East. For more on this story, we're joined by Chief Asia Correspondent Rosalind Matheson. Roz, good morning. So, you know, we heard the president say trade is the focus of this trip, not Iran, yet he had tough talk for Iran before he left and said the war is on his agenda. So what is the real goal as he goes into this meeting?
5: Well, it's coming against that backdrop of Iran, as you mentioned, so it's pretty hard to avoid it coming into the conversation. I mean, China is a big buyer of crude from Iran, has been watching with anxiety as the Strait of Hormuz remains blocked, and it's impacting China as well as the rest of the world. And so it's kind of unavoidable that it's going to come up. The U.S. has been pressing China to lean on Iran to open the Strait of Hormuz. China is saying the U.S. needs to fix the situation. And so it's going to feed into the conversations no matter what. Donald Trump has said several times he wants the focus to be on trade and business. And he's taking that very big business delegation with him, all those CEOs. And he wants the conversation to be on the commercial side, on doing deals. But it's just inevitable that the conflict in the Middle East is going to come in some fashion, and possibly some other thorny topics, including Taiwan.
4: Yeah, so let's talk about Taiwan. So first of all, what does China want out of these discussions? Do they want to focus on Taiwan?
5: They probably do. I mean, it is really a key thing for President Xi Jinping. This is this thing of this, what they call their ultimate goal of reunification with Taiwan. Of course, Taiwan is an independently governed island. But for China, it's important, and they say that's their goal, if necessary, by force in the long term. And that's something perhaps where he might want to test the waters a bit with Donald Trump. Is Donald Trump going to keep up the kind of the U.S. status quo when it comes to Taiwan? Can he get any wiggle room there? Are they going to push to see what they can get? Any change in tone or nuance or anything from Donald Trump would be a victory potentially for Xi Jinping. So that's going to be something very much that comes up. And that's been a concern of Taiwan going into this meeting, is do they become a negotiating chip of some form between Donald Trump and Xi Jinping in the minute?
4: Well, before the president left, we were talking about the contingent he was taking with him. We had that big group of business leaders that you talked about earlier on. We also heard at the last minute that NVIDIA's Jensen Huang was going to join the president after we had heard he was not going to join the president. Does that mean AI is also going to come up as a big topic of conversation?
5: Absolutely, it does. It suggests that, doesn't it? Now we've got, as you say, Jensen Huang on the tarmac, joining the plane at the last minute, and joining a bunch of other leaders, including Tim Cook from Apple, Elon Musk, of course, from Tesla. And with Huang there, it really does bring the issue of AI and chips to the forefront. Of course, he's been pushing for greater leeway in the China market because he sees that as a very big opportunity. And the question is what level of sophisticated chips can they really allow China to have in the AI space? So certainly that's going to come up very much. But also deals around beef, perhaps, and planes, and also soybeans.
4: Yeah, so we'll see if any deals do come out of this meeting. Chief Asia correspondent Rosalind Matheson joining us. Roz, thank you so much for joining us this morning. And we are watching futures ahead of this summit. S&P futures are up 0.25% of 18 points this morning. Dow futures, they're down 0.25% or 128 points. And NASDAQ futures up 0.1% or 231 points. And Bloomberg Daybreak continues.
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2: It's coming up on 6:22 on Wall Street. I'm Alexis Christophers from the Bloomberg Interactive Brokers Studio. Oil is snapping 3 days of gains even as the Strait of Hormuz remains practically closed. The International Energy Agency says oil inventories are falling at a record pace of about 4 million barrels a day. Right now, Brent crude down about a third of a percent at $107.47 a barrel. West Texas Intermediate down half a percent at $101.65 the barrel. Stock futures are mixed with S&P futures up a quarter of a percent or 17 points. Dow futures down a quarter of a percent or 115 points. But NASDAQ futures bouncing back up 0.7%, a gain of 223 points. And the Bloomberg Dollar Spot Index is up a tenth of a percent, 1194.13. We've got Bitcoin back above $81,000. And that's a Bloomberg Business Flash. Now, with more on what's going on around the world, here's Michael Barr.
3: Thank you very much, Alexis. President Trump is set to arrive in China today for a summit with President Xi. One goal is to get China to buy more American goods, but the war with Iran looms. A doctor says a French woman being treated for hantavirus after being infected on a cruise ship is critically ill and being treated with an artificial lung. It comes as 16 of the 18 American cruise ship passengers who returned home to the U.S. following the deadly outbreak are at the National Quarantine Center in Omaha, Nebraska. The King's speech will take place with King Charles announcing a set of bills for the next parliamentary session amidst a crisis in Prime Minister Keir Starmer. Starmer's leadership. Starmer's premiership is in peril due to a cabinet-level rebellion, with more than a fifth of his Labour Party MPs calling for him to go. In the NHL playoffs, the Sabres beat the Canadiens 3-2. Buffalo tied the series at 2 games each. In baseball, the Yankees beat the Orioles 6-2. The Mets and Nationals won. The Red Sox lost. Global news, 24 hours a day, and whenever you want it with the Bloomberg News Now. I'm Michael Barr, and this is Bloomberg.
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6: It is 6:23 on Wall Street. Good morning. I'm Karen Moscow alongside Alexis Christophorus, and we're joined now by Bloomberg's John Tucker to take a look at some other stories making news this morning. And South Carolina has rejected Trump pressure to redraw a congressional map. You're looking at this story. Tell us more, John.
7: Yeah, this is South Carolina's Republican-led Senate. Karen, rejecting pressure from President Trump to redraw the state's congressional districts. It's a move that would have targeted one of the most senior black Democrats on Capitol Hill. So pushing back on a trend to draw more GOP-friendly district across southern states, Senate Republican leader there, Shane Massey, argued the move would undermine the party and actually risk emboldening Democratic voters in the November elections. Republicans in the state already hold 6 of the 7 congressional seats. The resolution South Carolina's Senate rejected would have allowed for a special session to approve new maps requiring 2/3 majority. The proposal failed 29-17. Now, backers saw the map as an opportunity to oust Representative Jim Clyburn, the state's only Democrat in Congress, and bolster Republican margins heading into the midterms. The 85-year-old civil rights leader, by the way, has held that seat since 1993. And the Senate technically does have time to revisit this issue before the current session ends tomorrow.
2: All right, John, you got this one from a Bloomberg opinion columnist about how long U.S. oil can keep the market under control.
7: Yeah, this is Javier Blas writing this morning. Facing an unprecedented shortage, the global oil market has called on the U.S. for help. And thanks to the shale revolution, American has actually been able to respond. Over the last 4 weeks, U.S. net exports of crude and refined products have averaged a record high of 5.9 million barrels a day. Then the question comes up, can the U.S. sustain that level of net exports forever? Javier answers, no. The American shale revolution, he writes, is extraordinary, but not miraculous. The question, however, isn't whether the nation can keep up with no end in sight. Instead, the question is whether it can do so for long enough to keep oil prices from exploding before it reaches a deal with Iran. Well, the U.S., Javier writes, has the ammunition, thanks to its emergency stockpile, to sustain an outsized oil export for several more weeks, maybe a couple of months.
6: Well, finally, from the New York Post, it turns out no one wants to buy Manhattan's rarest, most prized, gilded-aged mansion. Why not?
7: I love this place. It has Tiffany stained glass, mahogany theater, glass conservatory, 180-degree Hudson River views, and a rooftop terrace big enough to seat 100 for dinner. And yet this rare gilded-aged relic at 25 Riverside Drive can't sell. Seven stories. It was relisted for $65 million this week. Xers point out that today's luxury buyers are extremely selective. And there's a lot of competition, even outside New York City.
2: Well, I'm going to try to get that mortgage today. All right,
7: Tiffany,
2: thanks.
7: Glass with Windex?
2: Thanks, John. All right, coming up in our 6:30 hour, we're going to have more on our top stories, including Trump's visit to China. But first, a look at Bloomberg's weather forecast.
8: Showers and thunderstorms may cause some delays in parts of Florida today, including Orlando and Miami, with temperatures getting up into the upper 80s. Late day showers and thunderstorms may cause some delays in Washington and Baltimore, temperatures getting up into the middle 70s. Breezy conditions for Chicago and St. Louis, a few delays possible. Temperatures in the middle 60s in Chicago, middle 70s in St. Louis. I'm Scott Kaplan, Bloomberg Radio.
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6: Up to 6:30 on Wall Street. Good morning. I'm Karen Moscow.
2: And I'm Alexis Christophorus. We're nearly 3 hours away from the open of U.S. trading. 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
6: Well, President Trump is on his way to China for a 36-hour summit with China's Xi Jinping. It's the president's first overseas trip since the war began with Iran. The president says trade, not the conflict, will be the priority during the talks.
9: We have a lot of things to discuss. I wouldn't say Iran is one of them, to be honest with you, because we have Iran very much under control.
6: And in a last-minute change, NVIDIA CEO Jensen Huang has joined President Trump alongside Elon Musk and executives from Apple and Goldman Sachs for the summit.
2: Karen, President Trump is repeating his military threats against Iran ahead of that summit. He says Iran will either make a good deal with the U.S. or face devastation. Meanwhile, oil shipments from Iran's main export terminal appear to have come to a prolonged halt for the first time since the beginning of the conflict. Satellite images reviewed by Bloomberg show no oil tankers leaving Karg Island on three of the past 7 days. We get more from Bloomberg's Stuart Livingstone Wallace.
10: That's certainly unprecedented since the conflict began. At the same time, he's looked at the storage tanks and the shadows they're casting on Karg Island itself. Again, incredible work, which suggests that they're probably starting to fill up. So those two combined certainly suggest, and again, this is based just on the images we can see, that potentially they are running out of storage space, they're running out of tankers to put oil on. We'll see over the next couple of weeks whether that trend persists.
2: Bloomberg's Stuart Livingstone Wallace. The war in Iran has now entered its 75th day.
6: Alexis, oil inventories are falling around the world at a record pace. The International Energy Agency says they will continue to drop for months as the disruption to Middle East supplies from the Iran war intensifies. The IEA says the market will remain, quote, severely undersupplied until October, even if the conflict ends next month.
2: And Defense Secretary Pete Hegseth told House lawmakers the ceasefire with Iran remains in effect. But lawmakers pressed him on the cost and the negotiations to end the war. Bloomberg's Amy Morris reports from Washington.
11: Senator Lindsey Graham quizzed Hegseth on talks with Iran and whether mediator Pakistan was doing the best job.
12: Again, I wouldn't want to get in the middle of these negotiations. Yeah. I want
13: Well, I do. I want to get in the middle of these negotiations. I don't trust Pakistan as far as I can throw them. If they actually do have Iranian aircraft in Pakistan bases, that tells me we should be looking maybe for somebody else to mediate. No wonder this damn thing is going nowhere.
11: Hegseth softened his tone as he defended the Trump administration's historic $1.5 trillion military budget request for 2027. In Washington, Amy Morris, Bloomberg Radio.
6: All right, Amy, thank you. Turning to election politics, the Democratic primary for a key House seat in Nebraska is still too early to call. With 89% of votes counted in Nebraska's 2nd District, political activist Denise Powell has a lead of about 2 percentage points over State Senator John Kavanaugh, 39% to 37%. The winner will face Republican Brinkner Harding, who was endorsed by President Trump. The district draws national attention because Nebraska is one of just two states that splits its electoral votes in a presidential election. The 2nd District has gone to Democratic presidential candidates 3 out of 5 times since 2008, a blue dot in an otherwise sea of red.
2: And we turn to the markets now, where futures are mixed. NASDAQ futures on the rebound. Inflation fears led to a drop in stocks on Wall Street yesterday. At one point, the S&P 500 was down 1% before recouping most of its losses.
6: Earnings will continue today, Alexis, with investors awaiting the latest numbers from the world's biggest maker of computer networking equipment. And Bloomberg's Tom Busby has a Cisco preview.
14: Cisco expected to report blowout numbers from the insatiable demand for AI data center spending last quarter, with sales expected to rise 10%. But like every other tech company, Cisco has been facing a shortage of memory chips and other components, which contributed to a weaker than anticipated forecast at its last earnings report 3 months ago. Bloomberg Consensus calls for revenue of $15.57 billion on adjusted earnings per share of $1.04. Tom Busby, Bloomberg Radio.
2: All right, thanks, Tom. And that's some of the things you need to know to start your day, brought to you by Interactive Brokers. 6:32 on Wall Street. Let's bring in Michael Barr with more on what else is going on in New York and around the world.
3: Thank you very much, Alexis. FBI Director Kash Patel clashed with Democratic lawmakers on Tuesday in response to questions about his conduct, including whether he drank to excess, forced subordinates to take polygraph exams, and made false statements to Congress. It led to fiery confrontations, particularly between Patel and Democratic Senator Chris Van Hollen of Maryland. Patel lashed out at Van Hollen about a meeting he had with Kilmer Abrego Garcia in El Salvador.
15: These are serious allegations that were made against you.
16: The allegations
15: a lawsuit
16: are
15: that
16: false.
15: You filed.
16: You drinking margaritas with a gang guy.
15: Actually,
16: you're true and on
15: it
16: video.
15: Just goes to show you.
16: You running a $7,000 bar tab at the lobby bar,
15: Dr. Patel,
16: has been filed by your own
15: this
16: office.
15: This goes to show.
16: During the day. That's
15: Chairman,
16: you.
15: Mr.
16: This
15: Chairman,
16: is the ultimate example of hypocrisy.
15: Mr. Chairman,
16: I will not be tarnished by baseless allegations
15: let me
16: or fraudulent
15: questions.
16: Statements from the media.
15: The fact that you mentioned that indicates you don't know what you are talking about. Now, here, Director,
16: the only thing I know is you're the one drinking margaritas with Phil.
15: Actually, that's a false statement, and I'm asking you about your statements.
3: Van Hollen said El Salvador's government officials staged a photo that made their drinks look like margaritas. He released a photo with water and coffee on the table. A doctor says a French woman being treated for hantavirus after being infected on a cruise ship is critically ill and being treated with an artificial lung. The World Health Organization says the outbreak has reached 11 reported cases worldwide. 3 people have died. Mayor Zoran Mamdani says most New Yorkers will not have to worry about seeing their property tax rates go up soon. But for a small number of those who own luxury second homes in the city, the prospect is still alive. Mayor Mamdani on Tuesday ditched an earlier proposal to broadly raise property taxes by nearly 10%. Instead, his executive budget aims to close New York's deficit with savings and more aid from Albany.
17: 12 weeks ago today, we presented New Yorkers with our preliminary budget. It reflected a straightforward reality. New York City was reckoning with a historic budget gap. The causes were clear and numerous. They included years of mismanagement and underbudgeting from the Adams administration.
3: Mayor Mamdani says the executive budget includes an estimated $500 million from a new surcharge on expensive second luxury homes in the city. In New Jersey, Newark Mayor Ros Baraka has won a fourth term. He received more than 70% of the vote. Global News 24 hours a day and whenever you want it with Bloomberg News Now. I'm Michael Barr, and this is Bloomberg Alexis.
2: Thanks a lot, Michael. Stock futures are mixed. NASDAQ futures up 210 points, and Brent crude now at 108 the barrel. This is Bloomberg.
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2: It is 6:40 on Wall Street. Let's go to the First Word breaking news desk for today's morning call. Here's Bill Maloney. Good morning, Bill.
29: Hey, good morning, Alexis. U.S. futures are trading mixed right now. Dow futures down 152 points. S&Ps are higher by 0.2%. NASDAQ futures are higher by 0.7%. And the Russell futures rise by 0.2%. 4%. The U.S. 10-year yield is at 4.46. Gold is lower. Oil is little changed. And Bitcoin is trading higher by 0.3%. On the U.S. economic front at 8:30, look for the U.S. April Producer Price Index. And after the bell last night, it was reported that NVIDIA's CEO is going to China with Trump. In other news, Anthropic is in talks to raise $30 billion at a valuation of more than $900 billion. And wrapping things up, AMD was cut to outperform over at Daiwa. Live from the First Breaking News Desk, I'm Bill Maloney. Alexis?
2: All right, thanks very much. And now it is time to turn to science and technology. Oh, you know what? We're going to go check in with Michael Barr before we do our STEM report for more on what's going on around the world. Good morning, Michael.
3: Good morning, Alexis. President Trump is set to land in Beijing today for a highly anticipated summit with Chinese leader Xi Jinping. President Trump told reporters that trade will be the main focus of their discussions. Meanwhile, President Trump repeated his military threats against Iran. He says Iran will either make a good deal with the U.S. or face devastation. U.S. lawmakers pressed Pentagon chiefs for details on the mounting cost of America's war with Iran. Defense Secretary Pete Hegseth declined to give a breakdown of costs as he faced questions in Congress during a hearing on the administration's unprecedented $1.5 trillion defense spending request for next year. The war's estimated price tag has risen close to $29 billion. The UK's Keir Starmer is due to confront one of his main rivals at a behind-closed-door meeting this morning. It comes as King Charles will deliver his Prime Minister's legislative program for the coming year to lawmakers. NHL playoffs, the Sabres beat the Canadiens 3-2. Buffalo tied the series at 2 games each. In baseball, the Yankees beat the Orioles 6-2. Mets and Nationals won. Red Sox lost. Global news, 24 hours a day, and whenever you want it with Bloomberg News Now. I'm Michael Barr, and this is Bloomberg Alexis.
2: All right, thanks very much, Michael. It is coming up on 6:43 on Wall Street. Now, here's what's making news in science, technology, engineering, and math. The climate technology startup Attico is confronting water shortages head-on with its atmospheric water harvester. So the machine uses what's called metallic organic frameworks to silently harvest water molecules from the air and then stores them in the material's porous cavities. The machine will produce up to 4,000 liters of water a day. It can be used to supply villages, hospitals, and data centers, which threaten to strain water supplies needed to power the AI boom. Google is in talks with SpaceX for a rocket launch deal to put orbital data centers in space. Google is also in discussions about a potential deal with other rocket launch companies, and it's announced its own plans to launch prototype satellites as part of Project Suncatcher. And the FDA has greenlit the first ever non-antipsychotic drug treatment for agitation in Alzheimer's patients. The drug called Auvelity is made by Axsome Therapeutics. It was originally approved for treating adults with major depressive disorder. The FDA says the drug will help patients and families dealing with what the agency calls one of the most challenging aspects of Alzheimer's disease. And that's the STEM report.
0: All right, Alexis, thank you so much. It is coming up to 6:44 on Wall Street. It's time now to check what's going on in D.C. and some of the top stories at our nation's capital include NVIDIA's CEO joining President Trump in China with AI in the spotlight, Trump repeating his war threats against Iran ahead of his meeting with Xi Jinping, Trump's FDA commissioner resigning with the agency in turmoil, and former private prison executive has been picked as ICE's acting director. Let's get more on these stories. We're joined now by Bill Ferries, Bloomberg News senior editor. And Bill, the president's trip to China, big focus for us today. Before he left, he had some tough talk for Iran. Let's start with that. What did the president have to say?
4: That's right. I mean, if you remember, this trip to China was originally delayed because of the war in Iran. The war in Iran is still going. There's a ceasefire, but the president decided he wanted to make the trip anyways. He said Iran either needs to, quote, make a good deal with the U.S. or face another devastating round of attacks. So that situation really still in a stalemate. It's a little bit awkward with the trip to China because before the war, China was, of course, the biggest single buyer of Iranian oil. So it puts the two leaders, Xi Jinping and Donald Trump, in a little bit of a delicate situation as they talk about that. And it may really limit U.S. gains when it comes to new trade talks with China.
0: And then we had another interesting development because he left on Air Force One with an added guest. It was a surprise guest. We weren't expecting him. So what happened there?
4: Yeah, so Jensen Huang, the NVIDIA CEO, jumped onto the plane when it landed for a refueling stop in Alaska last night. So that was a little bit of a surprise. There were questions about why he wasn't on it, but it is really kind of an all-star team of CEOs there. Jensen Huang joining Elon Musk, Apple's Tim Cook, and BlackRock's Larry Fink, among about a dozen senior U.S. CEOs heading to Beijing with Trump.
0: So we had now turning to some personnel changes, because there is a lot going on, obviously, in D.C., especially when it comes to personnel, this time at the FDA. Tell us about this one.
4: Yeah, so it's been rumored for about a week now, but FDA Commissioner Marty Makary resigned officially on Tuesday. And it's been a kind of rough tenure for him over there. There's been a lot of staff departures. A lot of senior leadership positions have been open. He's been under pressure from the biotech industry, just hitting it on all fronts, even though he was really seen as one of the more qualified health officials to take over once Trump got back into office. But this just kind of underscores the turmoil over in at FDA, CDC, and a lot of the kind of health-focused agencies in this government.
0: Now, who's taking his place? Is it going to make any changes or any difference?
4: Well, there's going to be an interim leader, Kyle Diamantis. He's a lawyer who previously served as the FDA's top food official. I think his job is really initially going to be to try to steady the ship and to get more drug testers and approvers in place. They've struggled to get those numbers back up after the DOGE tumult of about a little over a year ago.
0: And then we have a new acting director at ICE as well. So more movement going on. But how is that playing out?
4: Well, that's another interim director for now, David Venturella. Interesting thing about his background is he's a former executive at the GEO Group. That's one of those big private prison operators. And while the administration has had ICE kind of dialing back some of its kind of public focus, you don't see those giant groups of masked ICE personnel on street corners as much as we did a year ago. His job is really going to be to keep building out this infrastructure of detention facilities that ICE has been working on across the country. So he's got the background for that, but it remains to be seen whether the agency will be any less controversial.
0: Well, we've been really focused as well on congressional maps. There's been a lot of redistricting going on, and we saw South Carolina rejecting some pressure to redraw their congressional map. What happened there?
4: Yeah, really interesting. We have seen states from Alabama, Florida, Tennessee, a big swath of states across the southern U.S. moving to redraw their congressional districts to benefit the Republican Party. South Carolina is a Republican-dominated state. It has 6 of its 7 congressional representatives are Republican. But the state Senate voted against yesterday, against having a special session to consider redistricting. That was a bit of a surprise. There's still a couple days in which they could change their minds before the session ends, but they right now the state Senate, the GOP, doesn't have the votes to get that through.
0: Now we only have a little time left, 30 seconds. There was so much to get through. Kevin Warsh, though, now a step closer to replacing Jay Powell as Fed chair, and so where are we now in that process?
4: So Kevin Warsh is on the board at the Fed now, but he is not yet the chair. They have to do this in a series of votes. So probably either today or tomorrow, the Senate's expected to move towards full confirmation and officially make Kevin Warsh the chair. But he is on the Fed at last after quite a lot of delays over the last several months.
0: All right. Well, nice job getting through all of those headlines. We really appreciate it. Bloomberg senior news editor Bill Ferries, thank you so much. 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
12: 6:53 on Wall Street from the Bloomberg Interactive Broker Studio. I'm Alexis Christophorus. We have got a mixed picture for stock futures at the moment. S&P futures up 0.2% or 16 points. Dow futures down 0.2% or 130 points. But NASDAQ futures are up 0.7% or 217 points as tech stocks rebound from yesterday's losses. In recent trading, we've got oil now trading mixed with Brent crude up 0.1% at just about $108 a barrel. WTI crude down fractionally at 102.10 the barrel. The Bloomberg Dollar Spot Index up 0.1% at 1193.85. We've got the Japanese yen a bit weaker this morning, 157.83 against the U.S. dollar. Yields are lower. The 2-year 3.98%, 10-year at 4.46%. Bitcoin, keeping an eye on that, up 0.1% at $80,800. And spot gold down 0.5% at $46.95 the ounce. That's a Bloomberg Business Flash. Now with more on what's going on around the world, here's Michael Barr. Good morning, Michael.
13: Good morning, Alexis. President Donald Trump is set to land in Beijing today for a highly anticipated summit with Chinese leader Xi Jinping. The Trump administration hopes to establish a board of trade with China to address differences and prevent further trade conflicts. The U.S. lawmakers pressed Pentagon chiefs for details on the mounting costs of America's deadlocked war with Iran amid signs the conflict is pushing up consumer prices at home. The war's estimated price tag has risen closer to $29 billion, and a ceasefire has held for about a month but is under growing strain. President Trump's efforts to reshape U.S. House districts have seen mixed outcomes. South Carolina senators defied his push to Tuesday, while Missouri's top court upheld a new map backed by the president that could benefit Republicans in the midterm elections. In the NHL playoffs, the Sabres beat the Canadiens 3-2. Buffalo tied the series at 2 games each. In baseball, the Yankees beat the Orioles 6-2. The Mets and Nationals won. The Red Sox lost. Global news 24 hours a day and whenever you want it with Bloomberg News Now. I'm Michael Barr, and this is Bloomberg Karen.
11: All right, Michael Barr, thank you. It is 6:55 on Wall Street. Let's take a look at some stocks on the move today. I'm Karen Moscow, and we're joined by Bloomberg's Abir Abu Omar. And Abir, good morning. We want to start with NVIDIA this morning. Its CEO about to land in China as we speak. Has that development helped the stock this morning?
14: Good morning, Karen. Yeah, I mean, clearly it is up 2.4% in the pre-market trade that is NVIDIA. And this is after news that, as you mentioned, co-founder Jensen Huang is joining U.S. President Donald Trump on his visit to Beijing. This was a last-minute addition. So it's really inducing this positive sentiment in NVIDIA. The Mag 7 cohort, you're seeing the likes of Amazon, Alphabet, and Tesla also gaining this morning, contributing to positive performance that we're seeing in the futures picture this morning.
11: Well, another stock you're watching is Micron Technology. What's going on with Micron?
14: Yeah, so look, I mean, this is a story that is that we could speak about in the two-day realm. So yesterday, chipmaker stocks were not doing very well. And this is as this valuations argument comes back into the table. Have those stocks gone, have they accelerated too fast, perhaps? And so you saw the likes of Micron, AMD, Qualcomm really declining massively yesterday. Now they're making a rebound today. This includes Micron, as you mentioned. And it's not the only one, right? We're seeing the likes of SanDisk, Western Digital, and Seagate, as well as Qualcomm advancing this morning. Now, Micron did advance as much as 6.7% in the pre-market trade earlier. It is pairing some of those gains, is up now 5.9%, but still a rebound from the move that we saw yesterday that spread into negative sentiment into Asian stocks, but a rebound across the board this morning.
11: Zebra Tech, it had some earnings after the closing bell, was it yesterday?
14: Yeah, you're right. I mean, that was yesterday. We're seeing an impact on that still. So they boosted their adjusted EPS forecast for the full year. Now they see the adjusted EPS at $18.3 to $18.7. And that was compared to $17.7 to $18.3. So a better performance there. Free cash flow was also seen above $900 million. That is in line with what was estimated. And net sales are seen at between 10 to 14%. So a good performance for Zebra there.
11: And some more earnings today after the closing bell, Cisco Systems reporting.
14: Yes, yeah, Cisco is reporting later today. Now, the stock is not doing much. It is falling 0.4% in the pre-trade this morning. But look, I mean, Cisco, like its tech peers, is facing those concerns or those shortages of memory chips and other components. So that has contributed in a snapshot of what we should expect out of those earnings. That is contributing to a weaker than anticipated forecast for profits 3 months ago, which, you know, previously had sent the shares on their worst performance in 4 years. So what we're looking for is adjusted EPS estimate of just north of $1 and a revenue estimate. So the top line there is north of $15 billion, around $15.6 billion.
11: And can we do a real quick mention of Alibaba? Because there was a rare miss there this morning.
14: Yeah, we saw a miss in the fourth quarter that, you know, that miss was...
7: 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Context changes everything.
14: Was a year ago, but an analyst missed there because as we're expecting 246.5 billion yuan, so that led to the stocks in Asia falling around 2.4%.
11: Okay, Abir Abu Omar, thanks so much for joining us this morning. For more conversations like this, subscribe to our Stock Movers Reports. 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
22: Everyone, Tom Keene, Paul Sweeney, Michael Barr, Alexis Christopher Sweeney, smarter than us on the left coast. He gets 3 hours extra sleep.
23: Yeah, how about that, huh?
22: Scarlett Fu, Paul Sweeney later today with Eisner Amper out in San Francisco. Looking forward to that. Alexis Christopher doing yeoman's duty here. How was the early morning hours with Karamasco?
23: Oh, well, we have a ball. We have a ball. Everybody should get up very early with us and
22: the
23: listen
22: news
23: to
22: flow
23: us.
22: Is nuts.
23: 5 to 7. Oh my gosh. It's nonstop. Talk about truly global. That's what we are, and the news never stops.
22: We're scheduled 54 minutes from now. Yeah, rough flights. It's like flying into Newark. It's going to be a little bit odd, but we're going to see the president landing in Beijing to begin an important state visit with all of China. Looking forward to that. Anne-Marie Horden will be with us here throughout the show, giving us the moment it, and we're going to start strong. Ben Laidler with us here in a moment on the equity markets, and we start especially strong with Jane Foley with Rabobank. We'll get to that in a bit. Red and green on the screen this morning, and the VIX showing under 18 shows the oddities of a lift to the market. Yesterday, Alexis was sort of Yeah, but it was us, but it wasn't, you know.
23: Searching for direction is sort of the phrase, right, that they like to use, that Wall Street likes to use. But, yeah, we saw that pull back in tech. But, look, we're right back again. NASDAQ futures are up 220 right now.
22: And the lead story is inflation. It's, like, officially here.
23: And we're going to get wholesale inflation later this morning. We got consumer inflation yesterday coming in hotter than expected.
22: Retail sales coming on later in the week. Bloomberg Surveillance Across America is brought to you by Cohen Resnick. As your business evolves, so should your tax strategy. Cohen Resnick's proactive approach cuts through complexity, reducing risk, capturing savings, and turning tax into your competitive edge. Cohen Resnick, tax strategy built for what's next. And we thank them for all of their support. Looking here at yield, I got to look at the 30-year bond. I'm sorry for those of you on the benchmark 10-year, 4.46. 30-year bond, 5.02 percent. That's exactly right. From the Interactive Broker Studios, the Bloomberg Business Flash, John Tucker.
0: Well, the AI chip rally showing signs of reigniting this morning. We did see a reversal for the chip stocks yesterday with the SOX, the Philadelphia Stock Exchange Semiconductor Index, falling 3%. Qualcomm was the worst performing individual stock in the S&P 500 yesterday. It fell close to 11.5%. Well, this morning, we have NASDAQ futures. They are higher, up 205 points, a rise of 0.7%. S&P futures up 15. Dow futures right now down 129 points. I guess this was like a last-minute addition. Jensen Huang on the Trump trip to China. As a result of that, NVIDIA, one of the most active this morning, it is up just about 2% right now. And markets getting another read on inflation this morning, as Alexis alluded to, with the producer prices expected to show the war pushing up costs throughout the supply chain. The question now, Kevin Warsh, is he going to have any arguments to cut rates by the time he shows up at the Federal Reserve?
22: No, that single digit, 3.8%, no.
0: Okay, well, we'll see later today. 451 companies, S&P 500 reporting, 82% delivering positive earnings surprises so far. Brent up 39 cents, 108.17.
22: I didn't see that. Wow.
0: American crude up 8 cents, 102.26. Target replacing its shopping carts, a new model. It's going to hold more of your stuff, making it easier to maneuver around this. According to Fast Company, the all-plastics design is also one of the emphases is holding bigger cups, like your big Stanley cup.
23: Oh, geez.
0: Or your Starbucks beverage, or your glass of chilled rosé.
23: I like that.
0: Yeah. Well, they don't really endorse that, but we check the markets for you all day long, right here on Bloomberg Radio. I'm John Tucker. That's your Bloomberg Business Flash. Hi, Alexis. Hi, Tom.
22: John Tucker, thank you so much. Greatly appreciated. Across America, there's so many different news flows. Right now, Jane Foley joins us, and it's a conventional discussion of foreign exchange, but it's not. Jane, give us the pageantry of a King of England coming off a hugely successful trip to America, with all the pageantry in the robing room and the parliament and speaking and giving the king's speech like the movie of 18 years ago, and the government's facing collapse. What is the mood like in the United Kingdom, given the oddities of a king's speech and Starmer fighting for his life?
14: That's exactly right. So the King's speech, he will be outlining the policies of the next parliament. But the question is, will the Prime Minister Starmer be there to see these through? And right now, it certainly appears as if he may not be. But we've got to remember, in the UK, over recent years, we've been used to seeing a bit of a revolving door, really, of different prime ministers. But they were Tory prime ministers. And because of the general election nearly 2 years ago, this is a Labour government. And the rules are different for the Labour Party. It's a little bit more difficult to shift an incumbent Labour Prime Minister. In fact, I don't think it's ever been done since the Labour Party, you know, started about 126 years ago. So even if we do get Streeting, who's now thinking, according to the press, about resigning, even if he were to launch a leadership campaign, Starmer could stand against him. Starmer could potentially win. So there are lots of different potential outcomes here. And of course, the bookies' favourite is right now currently the Mayor of Manchester.
22: Is there a way to play Stirling? I see it 136 pulling down one big figure to 135. Is there a Jane Foley call on Stirling to take advantage of this mess?
14: Well, you know what, I wouldn't be necessarily looking at cable, because of course some of that move on cable is because of the US CPI data was firmer than expected. The dollar is performing well today. So I think it's a little bit tidier, if you just want to play UK politics, to take out the dollar and maybe look at it against the euro. Maybe you look at it against something like the Norwegian krona, which I think is standing to do really quite well, has been doing quite well, can be doing even more, I think, on the upside for the Norwegian krona. So I think take out the dollar because of the potential safe haven play if we still carry on waiting for a peace agreement with the war in Iran, and because the uncertainty is over the Fed. But I think Sterling is going to remain vulnerable, because it's quite possible that these uncertainties, they could even drag on for quite a while.
23: You know, Jane, yesterday JP Morgan's CEO

0: given credit to China for helping to facilitate that ceasefire. We saw President Trump also acknowledge that as well. So China does have perhaps some lever with both sides, right? Because, of course, China has been that economic lifeline to Iran.
1: Menlos, please stay with us right now as we see the President of the United States alone, left hand on railing, coming down the many steps. I should editorialize and say I would have my left hand on the railing.
2: Absolutely.
1: As well. The president coming down alone, a few people behind him as well, with salutes at the bottom from an entourage of the People's Republic of China. There are red flags and American flags waving to the president's right, the smaller American flags of the youth assembled, and to the left, the red always of the People's Republic of China. A red carpet is rolled out from Air Force One, others coming down as well. Here, I believe it is Mrs. Trump in dressed in white, and others will have the cameras a bit away here. We'll have to get a better shot of that here.
2: Yeah, here comes Melania now.
1: In a moment. But it is something that always gives pause to see this. David Westin, who is a wonderful researcher for Bloomberg Surveillance, David Westin this morning sending me in a note that in 2006, China's GDP was some 20% of America, and now their GDP, where their growth, 4 or 5% a year, is 63%.
2: Absolute
1: over the arc of 20 years. So we thank David Westin. He's one of our interns out there at Wall Street Week as well. We thank him for that perspective this morning. A number of different shots. We have here, Alexis and I and John have here, 9 feeds in of all of the American media. And there's a set of different shots. The president now walking forward, translators in hand, down the red carpet with a military first, honor guard, and then the youth. And Alexis, they look well schooled, unlike our children.
2: They have red flags that they are you know, going back and forth with in their arms. They're wearing light blue on top, white on the bottom. Interesting, President Trump's wearing a light blue tie. I have to tell you, it's the same blue those children are wearing. I wonder if that was just by coincidence. Something tells me it wasn't. But he's walking now down the red carpet towards a string of black cars that are going to be taking them to where they're going this evening, because it is, of course, just past 8 p.m. In China.
1: I think that was not Mrs. Trump dressed in white.
2: It's
1: was
2: not
1: Laura Trump.
2: Yes,
1: think,
2: that's right. That's right.
1: As well, who's part of the entourage here of the Trump family. And as Alexis mentioned earlier, other CEOs. I do you think that Mr. Wing of NVIDIA's on Air Force One picked up an Alaska?
2: I think that's what they said. They went to go refuel and Jensen jumped on board. So NVIDIA is represented very well at
1: anything
2: this summit.
1: Anything for frequent flyer miles. Now a short walk from the beast and the other cars of the president's entourage. We see Eric Trump in the background following up behind with Mrs. Eric Trump, I believe. Right now, a set of different imageries is here. Everybody has different camera feeds, not just one feed this morning. One of the feeds is the hustle and bustle to get a sight of the president. He will be staying at the Four Seasons Hotel.
2: Pulling out all the stops.
1: You know,
2: it's
1: pretty swanky. I can tell you that when I first went to Beijing, there wasn't a swanky hotel.
2: Okay.
1: And I had the clearest memory of flying. In this case, I think I flew Hong Kong to Beijing. But you get off and the air is different. It's that northern, cooler air. And it was amazing. This is pushing 20 years ago, how undeveloped Beijing was. And the sea change here clearly was the Beijing Olympics.
2: Absolutely. Because it forces the infrastructure. It forces the spending in the infrastructure.
1: And that's the modernization. Let us get one more thought, if we can, with Min Min Lo in Beijing. She has been absolutely wonderful with her perspective. Min Min, I've got to get to the niceties and the stability of the Chinese government. After this trip, what will the goal of China to be? We see so much upset with military generals disappearing, this and that. What will the June and the July look like for President Xi and his government?
0: Well, a couple of things. You mentioned the military purges, and yes, China will continue to be embarking on this journey to modernize the military to ensure that, you know, corruption is rooted out so that all

0: the military equipment that they purchase would be up to official standards. That's one. But the other big piece is the economy, right? Because we continue to see sluggishness in terms of domestic consumption. And that is why there is a lot of interest to stabilize the relations between the two sides. Jamieson Greer put forward this idea of the Board of Trade, and they will likely in this summit be negotiating the finer details in terms of, you know, what sort of tariffs are each side willing to give up on in exchange for what sort of market access in different sectors, and a hint of what could be discussed can be gotten from the delegation that is accompanying Trump, right? We are seeing representatives from the financial services sector, from the tech sector, from Boeing as well. So a lot of potential areas where the two sides could cooperate out on.
1: Min Min Lo, thank you so much. We do hope at Bloomberg Surveillance we can call upon you again in Beijing, in Hong Kong as well. Leading our Chinese coverage for Bloomberg News, Min Min Lo in Beijing. Across the nation, we welcome all of you here on Bloomberg Radio, on YouTube. These images that we will see repeated here through the day, and many others of the meet and greet and the festivities of diplomacy between China and the United States. We look at a data check here. Futures up 14. NASDAQ does better than good. Maybe that's the NVIDIA initiative to go to Alaska.
2: Perhaps.
1: To climb on board. NASDAQ up 0.7% and the VIX 17.86. We're waiting for the president's motorcade to move away, I assume, to the Four Seasons Hotel.
2: They're starting away right now.
1: We thank all of our team for coverage here from the Beijing Capital Global Airport as well. Alexis Christophorus and Tom Key, thank you so much. Paul Sweeney and Scarlett Fu in San Francisco later this morning after the PPI report. We get that here in 14 minutes. And we should say, as Paul Sweeney and Scarlett are in support today of Eisner Amper in San Francisco, that Bloomberg Surveillance always brought to you by Eisner Amper. Eisner Amper, they provide assurance, tax, outsourcing, and advisory services to businesses that need more than a generalist. Whatever the challenge, we have a team for it. EisnerAmper.com. We spell it when Paul and Scarlett are joining Eisner Amper, EisnerAmper, EisnerAmper.com. Alexis and I riveted to oil at 107 a barrel, and we have the 30-year bond 5.02%. From the Interactive Broker Studios of Bloomberg Business Flash, John Tucker.
3: All right, let me start with some of the chief executives who are attending the summit with President Trump in Beijing. Already seeing share price of their companies getting a pop this morning. NVIDIA right now up over 2% in pre-market trading. Jensen Huang joining Trump on the visit at the last minute. Shares of Micron Technology and Qualcomm also getting a boost, respectively. Tesla shares up over 1%. The Boeing shares, they are up about 0.7%. Overall, the markets this morning, they are mixed. The major averages, Dow futures down 146 points. S&P futures 13 points higher. And the NASDAQ futures right now up 194 points. Again, Brent, right now it's down about 0.3%, but at 107.46 a barrel. And we check the markets for you all day long right here on Bloomberg Radio. I'm John Tucker, and that's your Bloomberg Business Flash, Alexis and Tom.
1: John, thanks so much. Bloomberg Surveillance this morning brought to you by IBKR. For the past 3 years, Interactive Brokers, individual clients averaged 24.3% annually, beating the S&P 500, lower costs, and access to 170-plus global markets matter. 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We will continue to monitor the president as the substantial motorcade drifts away, I believe, to the Four Seasons. Joining us, Neil Sutherland, head of U.S. fixed income at Schroders. I assume on their cell phones in Beijing, they're following the 30-year bond. What does a 5.02% 30-year bond mean for the team at Schroders?
4: You know, I think on a longer-term perspective, it means opportunity. There's a lot of nervousness around fixed income at the moment and yields going up. But if you take a step back, this is one of the most favorable environments for income and return in fixed income that we've seen in 10 to 20 years. And I think people should take a longer term perspective and look at it like that.
2: Neil, is this a lot of retail interest? Is a lot of the buying happening from the retail side right now?
4: I mean, that's one of the ironies. If you look at retail holdings of fixed income today, they're close to 40 or 50 year lows. If you look at equities, it's close to sort of all time highs. So I think there is a lot of dry powder for retail investors to add to fixed income.
1: That's brilliant. That's the smartest thing on fixed income I've heard in ages. I remember riveted to the blue Standard & Poor's 500. Tim Fox had one
2: right
1: at his desk. Bonds have drifted away from the retail mindset, haven't they?
4: Yeah, people are just scared of it. And for me, that creates an opportunity.
2: Scared of fixed income?
4: Scared, because they see yields going up. They think it's just a sure thing in equities the whole time. But,
2: right. You
4: know, think if you're a higher rate taxpayer. You can buy a long-dated muni with a 7.5%, 8% yield. You know, over the long term, that's attractive. We used to be desperate for yield, but now you don't need to chase it anymore. You can just collect it. You can build a pretty high-quality portfolio, not take a lot of risk, and get 6.5% yield.
2: Well, I would think then you can just pour money in and sort of like set it and forget it. And why aren't more regular folks doing that, I guess?
4: Well, I think you look at the headlines, you look at inflation, it's still uncomfortably high with the energy. You look at the fiscal situation, so there is a nervousness. But I think if you take a step back, you don't need to buy the long end. You can buy 5, you can buy 10 years.
2: Exactly.
4: And I think when people see, you know, CPI yesterday at 3.8%, it definitely causes nervousness. But take a step back and look at the core number. It's actually a little bit more encouraging. You know, shelters coming down, wages are contained, the labor market at the margin is slowing. So I think if you're looking on 3, 6, 12-month basis, you'll be well rewarded.
1: Okay, strap this across maturities. I mean, there's a belly of the curve. I'm going to call it 5 to 7 years. Everybody's focused on the Fed watch and all that, but we're all yield hogs. John Tucker, are you a yield hog?
3: Oh, well, 5%, that's kind of tempting,
1: you know,
3: at this
1: 30
3: point.
1: Years, I think you and I will be around for that. Where's the efficacious plates on the yield curve to give me that yield but not give me 30 years of angst?
4: I think you probably focus on that 5 to 10-year part of the curve. You get, you know,
1: if nobody does.
4: And nobody does because people are worried about the long end, but you know, they're safe portions of the market. Think 5 years ago, if you'd built an investment-grade bond portfolio, you would have got a 1% yield. Today, you can get 4 or 5 times that without taking risk. And I think now, particularly with, you know, sectors like private credit, which people were reaching for, higher quality fixed income, you get transparency, you get liquidity, you get return. And I think that is becoming increasingly appealing for people.
2: What about municipal bonds? I think always attractive. But what's demand been like there?
4: This year, we've had a lot of good retail demand. I think in excess of $30 billion of inflows this year. That was one of our favorite sectors last year. They underperformed taxable bonds by almost 6% in the first half of the year. So we were even buying municipal bonds in our non-tax-paying accounts. You were getting the tax exemption for free. Not quite as cheap as they were, but we still think a very good deal currently.
1: Your charm as you take on new duties at Schroeder is you've actually run money. What's the biggest mistake our listeners and viewers make when they manage their bond portfolio, whether it's some form of blended product or individual paper?
4: Ignoring the price. The most reliable indicator of a prospective return in fixed income is the yield that you get today. So people are always fighting yesterday's battle. Why did bonds do super poorly in 2022? You start with a 1% yield. Why will bonds do okay going forward? Because you're starting with a 5 or 6% yield. So don't fight yesterday's battle. Focus on the return and focus on the outlook looking forward.
1: This has been wonderful. Thank you so much for coming and congratulations on your new duties at Schroeder's. Neil Sutherland with us this morning. Thrilled to have him with us. Head of U.S. Fixed Income at Schroeder's. NASDAQ up 0.7%. Now up 0.5%. I'm looking for a feed on our wide
2: no
1: set
2: more
1: of screens.
2: No more pictures of,
1: no more
2: of
1: Beijing.
2: Trump in Beijing.
1: Okay, well, we'll get to, maybe there'll be images from any kind of hotel or that that we see as well. Alexis Christophorus and Tom Keene, Paul Sweeney to come to you at the 10 o'clock hour. Is Paul with Scarlett? Remind me, my head is spinning on our travel plans. I think so. Paul Sweeney out with Scarlett Fu in San Francisco. And they will join us deep into the Pacific Coast morning. Futures up 10, NASDAQ up big, VIX 17.93. We get a huge response when Jay Hatfield is in. He's outside the box, CEO at Infrastructure Capital Management. And he, like us, coming up on PPI in 6 minutes, is enjoying the character of this new inflation. What is, you're looking at your phone now. You're looking up Red Sox scores?
5: I was actually going to boot up my, there's this thing called the Bloomberg Terminal. I was
1: really?
5: Gonna put it
1: you're
5: going
1: to do that on your phone?
5: Yeah, well, because you have to do the...
2: Two-factor authentication thing.
1: What's the character of this inflation? Is it a one-off or is there a permanence to it?
5: Well, this is exactly like the 70s, which wasn't well appreciated. Oil prices rose 1,200% in the 70s, which that I've never heard that data, but it's true. And so that really was driving all the inflation in the 70s. It drove stagflation. It's an unmitigated disaster for inflation. In our models, inflation is driven by excessive money supply growth, M0, and oil. And so given that oil's up 50%,
1: right,
5: you usually get a 5% bleed through. So PPI is likely to print hot, although it's very random.
1: But
5: so
1: the answer is it's not the 70s. It's not just oil. We have a stimulus, however you want to define it. You can take it through the monetarist theory if you want. Do you just assume a permanence of 5% plus nominal GDP? Most of our listeners and viewers have never enjoyed that. There's a goosing of the economy, am I right?
5: We don't agree with that. The average growth in GDP post-World War II is 3.15%.
1: Real.
5: Real. And so I think we all get brainwashed by the CBO because they always project 1.8% growth, but it's just way too conservative. And it's really just a function. Savings is good. We cut corporate taxes and growth is driven by investment. So we are optimistic about this economy. We're forecasting 2.5 even with elevated gasoline prices.
2: Jay, I want to talk to you for a moment about ETFs, because if you've been following the memory chip-based ETFs, boy, oh boy, right? There's this new one from Roundhill Memory, up 98% since it launched just last month. Is there over-exuberance here? I mean, I get the chips, and I get that they're going to be firing up our data centers, but is there just too much enthusiasm?
5: Well, in the short run, no. The great thing about those companies is they trade at 6-7 times earnings. So normally when you get those run-ups, I mean, we look at PEG ratios. We just launched an ETF yesterday. It's all curated by PEG ratios to stay out of trouble. Those companies have fantastic PEG ratios because they're growing. I mean, they're kind of ridiculous PEG ratios. They're growing at 70, 80%, trading at 7-8 times. So I wouldn't get off train. We do own that in a couple of our funds. We own some calls in our hedge fund. So that's a good momentum trade, but with good valuation underpinnings.
2: Well, Jay, you mentioned growth of 2.5%. What's going to get us there? What's going to drive that growth?
5: It's going to be three things, AI.
2: Okay.
5: A 15% increase in investment in those categories, recession in construction and housing. But that 15%...
2: That can't bode well for the consumer then.
5: No, we're avoiding consumer stocks right now. But that's not the key driver of either the stock market or the economy. So you have to focus on what's driving the numbers. 15% year-over-year increase in both IP and industrial equipment is unprecedented. We're in the boom.
1: Is PPI valuable? You and I remember when it was simple, and they restructured PPI. Does it give you information here in 2 minutes?
5: If you use your Bloomberg terminal, which I haven't logged on to yet, you get a screen after the first 5 minutes of the four components that go into
1: PC. Can you bring
5: PC.
1: Up ECO Go?
2: Yes.
1: So Jay can lean over your screen.
5: And actually, I was torturing my research department. We have a 0.3 estimate. There's no consensus yet on the terminal. The
2: estimate's 0.5%.
5: For this report.
2: Right, for this report.
5: But the critical thing's PCE core. We're at 0.3 right now. So we will revise that, and everybody, the street will revise that once we get those four components.
1: With a 3.8% CPI, they can't hold or even cut rates. Are you even modeling a rate increase out of the debris of yesterday?
5: We're not. We don't think that the current Fed is that incompetent. You should not obviously raise rates to try to lower oil prices. Volcker did it. That was a disaster. He should not have raised rates to 20%.
2: But I mean, to be fair, it's bled out from oil, right? I mean, it's touching really every part of our... I think yesterday the only thing that was down was like used cars and trucks.
1: Okay, but did it bleed out because of tariffs before it? Mm. My answer is this is more complex than the certitudes we faced in the 70s, Jay. Mm-hmm.
5: Well, you do have the Strait closed, which does not just affect oil, but also other related commodities, so steel. So we're super bearish about inflation until the Strait opens, and then we're super bullish after it
1: opens. You go the other way.
5: Right.
1: I've heard this as well. Jay Hatfield with us here. Really thoughtful discussion. He will continue with us with infrastructure capital management. In about half a minute, we'll get to this PPI report as well. With red and green on the screen again, and the NASDAQ lifting this morning up 0.6%. The SOX index got hammered yesterday. I miss that because I'm in, I'm in triple.
2: Well, I mean, look, everything needs to take a breather at some point, but it's back up again today.
1: Yeah, well, exactly.
2: So what a difference a day makes. And, you know, I'd argue that the wholesale inflation is the more important number than the consumer, because at some point, wholesalers are probably going to pass that along to you and me.
1: There's a complexity here. We've got six lines on the ECO screen wrapped around final demand, X food, X energy, and the rest, and we'll have to see on a month and a year over year basis. I look at the final demand year over year with a survey of 4.8%. That is a wow statistic, and we'll have to see on that. On YouTube, please subscribe to Bloomberg Podcast, and across all America, we say good morning.
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3: We are just getting across the Bloomberg, the breaking numbers, the producer prices showing the Iran war pushing costs throughout the supply chain higher in April. Transportation, warehousing costs for passengers and freight increasing as fuel costs rise. The PPI, final demand, year over year, 6%. Last month, the prior month, it was 4%. The expectations by economists surveyed by Bloomberg was for 4.8%. So that's a bit of a whopper number. You strip out food and energy year over year, 5.2%. Again, the expectation much lower at 4.3%. Final demand month over month, 1.4%. The expectation there was for just 0.5%. Of course, the PPI components feeding into the Fed's preferred inflation metric, the core PCE index. Inflation concerns all throughout the supply chain here on these numbers this morning. And that's the breaking news with the PPI this morning, Tom and Alexis.
1: John Tucker, thanks so much. And you got some significant market moves. Red and green, a little bit of a pullback in the market. NASDAQ comes down to up 0.5%, but the yield space is extraordinary. Rounded up 5.04% on a 30-year. The 10-year yield reaches out to 4.49%, and the Sweeney yield well above 4% here, 4.10% in the 2-year.
2: Changed on a dime once yield. That number hit.
1: 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I'm looking, I mean, Jay Hatfield's the only one in the room like me that remembers when the 30-year bond was the benchmark. Where is the tip point of higher yields? Orszag and Posen wrote an essay 6 months ago saying, okay, we're going to get some wage inflation with a buoyant economy, and all of a sudden we're going to reach out to a resilient higher inflation. Should we follow bond yields to gauge that, to measure that?
5: We should, but actually the 10-year has outperformed our model. So the 10-year is actually tightened to the terminal Fed funds rate. It's only about 90 basis points over the terminal Fed funds rate.
1: I agree.
5: And I think it's partly flows from overseas, so safe haven bid for the Treasury. So it's actually made our economy more resilient because the housing market's not getting smashed.
1: But with this data this morning, including an emotional reset, 4 to 4.3% year over year final demand, a big 6% number final demand year over year, are we going to have to reset to a more permanent inflation level?
5: Well, yes or no. Yes and no. I would say this definitely is a melt your face report. Hard to believe it's even could be this high, but that is the right way to look at it. When oil prices go up, you have to assume that nobody's going to keep up with how bad it is.
1: Alexis said to me, are we going to make any news this morning or am I wasting my time? For Alexis, can you give us some news? What does Chairman Warsh do? What you call it, a melt your face?
5: Yeah, melt your face. You know, if you're
1: a melt your face report.
2: That's
1: Chairman Warsh is at his Bloomberg terminal in the Echoes building. He sees this report. What's he do?
5: Nothing. That's what he should do is nothing. You don't want to just hammer the U.S. economy to try to lower global oil prices. That's a terrible policy.
2: But let me ask you this. If you take out food and energy, it's still really hot here. 5.2% versus 3.8% the prior month. Should he not try to get ahead of the inflation wrecking ball?
1: I can't.
5: Let's focus on CPI. So CPI printed hot because the BLS doesn't know how to calculate shelter. So it's 0.6. It's really zero. So there isn't really a disaster going on yet in PCE. It is going to rise, but it is focused on simply oil and bleed through, which includes airline fares. It's going to include cars. And so it's really just one factor. Right. It's not monetary, so they shouldn't raise rates.
1: Come back when the Red Sox win four in a row. Jay Hadfield, thank you so much. Can't say enough about his work. We get a huge response when Mr. Hadfield is on. Jay Hadfield with us with Infrastructure Capital Management. Futures, they pull back a little bit. The VIX 17.96. Across the nation, Bloomberg surveillance.
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19: The two left lanes are blocked off by a new accident on I-35 northbound at Zarzamora, causing some stop-and-go traffic behind it. Over on I-10 eastbound at Santa Clara, a crash moved out of the main lanes and now blocks off the left shoulder. That's San Antonio traffic. I'm Jason Fossig.
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4: Hey, I'm John Tucker with the Bloomberg Business Flash. Let me start with the yield space right now. The twos up a basis point, 4%. Tens, the benchmark, the new benchmark, up one basis point, 448. And then the long bond is up close to two basis points, 5.04%. Wholesale inflation, just getting those readings this morning, accelerating for the month of April to the fastest pace since 2022. We have the, of course, the increase in energy prices feeding into higher transportation costs, among other things. So this is the producer price index rising 6% from the year ago period. Core measure of wholesale inflation when you strip out food and energy because they're so volatile, that increased 5.2%. From April of last year, the biggest advance in more than 3 years. Right now, the futures, the stock futures, they are mixed. Dow futures down 260 points. S&P futures 9 points lower. And the NASDAQ futures, pardon me, they are 38 points higher. Dollar DXY, it is higher right now, up a quarter of a percent, 98.55 right now. Brent, the active contract, that's up 0.3%. Crude oil, 108.09. That continues its march higher. Morgan Stanley, interestingly, bumping its year-end target for the S&P 500 to 8,000. They say the market isn't ignoring the risks of the Iran war, but has already priced them in. We check the market's view all day long right here on Bloomberg Radio. I'm John Tucker. That's your Bloomberg Business Flash. Alexis and Tom.
5: John, thanks so much. Your Bloomberg surveillance this morning nationwide brought to you by IBKR. Will the Fed raise rates by 25 basis points in June of this year, June 2026 trade? Your predictions alongside your stocks and options at ibkr.com/predictions. Last trading day, it is June 17. He is in London, and he is a jewel. Simon White yesterday stopped Global Wall Street in their tracks with an exceptionally sophisticated essay on Gamma. We do not want people driving off I-80 across this nation. We do not want people stalling in the breakdown lane of the Garden State Parkway. We're going to try to keep this simple, Simon White. Good luck with that. You are looking at the dynamics of the market as you look at this thing called gamma, this thing called correlation, and this thing called dispersion. I think our audience really understands dispersion. How narrow is this AI-driven market?
6: Yeah, well, thanks for having me on, Tom. That's the key point, really. The market is obviously rallying, but on the surface, you'd be forgiven for thinking that, yes, it's overbought, there's some relatively high returns, but it's really underneath the surface that you're seeing some pretty unprecedented changes. So, you know, you alluded to the gamma there. Gamma is essentially, you know, option dealers hedging needs. All you really need to know is that when it's very high, they tend to stabilize the market overall. They tend to, you know, they don't chase moves. If the market goes up, they sell, and if the market goes down, they buy. But what was really unusual is for that move to be so rapid. So we went from like near negative, record negative levels only a few weeks ago to almost a near positive level this week, in the fastest rise we've ever seen. And as you said, that's really been ultimately here what we're talking about is speculation in a very few number of semiconductor names, and especially in the option space. And I think that's what's led to this very unusual set of risk measures where they are today.
5: Well, there is that dreaded word speculation. And for Global Wall Street listening, thank you so much, folks, for your commitment there. I want you to take this to Cambridge in pure and applied mathematics and your core work at the wonderful Imperial College. The derivatives folks, the industry was basically Paul Wilmont at Imperial College years ago, which is where it was founded. Do you see an analog here that we can take back to other crises of the whiplash, the whipsaw that we're seeing day to day in our speculation.
6: That's good knowledge on Paul Wilmot. Yeah, he was taught by one of my lecturers at Imperial. But yeah, the analogue, I think, is 2021. So really, not that long ago, of course, but that's the last time we saw things as extreme as they are today, except they were less extreme. So we had this very low correlation, we had very high dispersion, and we had pretty high gamma back then. But really, crucially, the rally kept going for like another 6 to 8 weeks. So I think that's the sort of immediately assume that everything's a bit crazy and speculation is very feverish. That doesn't necessarily mean that the bell is about to toll right away for the rally. It could go on a little bit longer.
5: Simon, I was going back and forth yesterday with our editor-in-chief, John Micklethwaite, and you know John Micklethwaite, he knows his alpha, his beta, his gamma, his delta,
7: all
5: his
7: the Greek letters.
5: Epsilon. I mean, John has it nailed here on Greek. I want you to explain, Simon, to mere mortals, where they look at the Big Short movie, or maybe they translate Nassim Taleb and Fooled by Randomness, they look at it like it's a derivative shell game. What's the underlying value of the gamma, the correlation and the dispersion where you stopped the world yesterday? What's the underlying value of all this?
6: I mean, in terms of it's a value for, societal value, obviously that's a very different question. But it ultimately comes down to, I guess, highly efficient markets, and people have very niche risks that they need to hedge away. But as usual, when you start with a real end user demand, we've seen it in commodities, for instance. The oldest futures markets are commodities. They were originally there for end user demand, but very quickly speculators started to use them in different ways, maybe not for how they were originally intended. And I think that's kind of what's happening in markets. But there is some very good things you can do here. So for instance, if you take a view in correlation, it means that you can then express it in the market. Right now though, the fact that correlation is so low, that's really telling you that the shock risk to the market is high. I mean, correlation cannot actually go much lower for the market. It can really only go one way. And what happens when a shock hits something exogenous, things tend to move together and you see that correlation move. And then I think everything will unravel then. You'll see the dispersion move, the gamma will move, and the correlation will move.
5: There it is for Global Wall Street, the exogenous shock out there that we never see coming. Simon White and Michael Ball and others at Bloomberg with world-class discussion for Global Wall Street. We want to give you a window into that. We thank all that Simon White does off our London desk for that. That article yesterday, folks, stopped Global Wall Street in its tracks, linking in all of this volatility. And you heard him say, this speculation. Right to it with our news in New York City is Michael Barr.
4: Thank you very much. President Trump has landed in Beijing for a highly anticipated summit with Chinese leader Xi Jinping. The Trump administration hopes to establish a board of trade with China to address differences and prevent further trade conflicts. Meanwhile, President Trump repeated his military threats against Iran ahead of his visit to China, saying Iran will either make a good deal with the U.S. or face devastation. Bloomberg News senior editor Bill Ferries.
8: This trip to China was originally delayed because of the war in Iran. The war in Iran is still going. There's a ceasefire, but the president decided he wanted to make the trip anyways. He said Iran either needs to, quote, make a good deal with the U.S. or face another devastating round of attacks. So that situation really still in a stalemate. It's a little bit awkward with the trip to China because before the war, China was, of course, the biggest single buyer of Iranian oil. So it puts the two leaders, Xi Jinping and Donald Trump, in a little bit of a delicate situation as they talk about that. And it may really limit U.S. gains when it comes to new trade talks with China.
4: Bloomberg's Bill Ferries. A doctor says a French woman being treated for hantavirus after being infected on a cruise ship is critically ill and being treated with an artificial lung. It comes as 16 of the 18 American cruise ship passengers who returned home to the U.S. following the deadly outbreak are at the University of Nebraska Medical Center. Dr. Ali Khan is the dean of the College of Public Health at the Medical Center.
7: There's currently no evidence of asymptomatic spread, but again, it's important to be humble. We don't know everything about this virus. Yes, it's been around 30 years, but you can always be surprised with viruses. And that's why it's important to make sure that we have really good monitoring of these individuals, again, to protect them, but to protect their loved ones.
9: Dr. Ali Khan, Global News 24 hours a day and whenever you want it with Bloomberg News Now. I'm Mike Tabar, and this is Bloomberg. Tom, Alexis, John.
5: Michael Barr, thanks so much. Alexis, Neil Sutherland with Schroeder said price matters. Are you ready?
10: Yep.
5: From the end of February, the 30-year bond is down almost 7% in price.
10: Really?
5: So your $100,000 is worth $93,000. So much for stability of bond prices.
10: Yeah, exactly. And he was saying how not a lot of retail investors are biting at a fixed income at the moment, right? It's more of an instant because they're betting on the stock market where the returns are, you know, pretty eye popping.
5: It's 5.04% in a 30-year bond, and nobody's like looking at it.
10: I mean, odd.
11: Well, not. Lunch was great, but this traffic is awful.
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1: The two left lanes are blocked off by a new accident on I-35 northbound at Zara Zamora, causing some stop-and-go traffic behind it. Over on I-10 eastbound at Santa Clara, a crash moved out of the main lanes and now blocks off the left shoulder. That's San Antonio traffic. I'm Jason Fossig.
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5: Good morning, everyone. 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It's brand new, like John Tucker doing the stock movers. It's a podcast. John, what do you have?
4: Well, it's unclear at this point whether President Trump, what he's going to exactly raise with the Chinese president during this trip, and whether or not there are concerns that relate specifically to NVIDIA. Jensen Huang kind of like joined at the very last minute on this trip. The big ticket item, that would be seeking Beijing's approval for Chinese customers to buy NVIDIA's advanced H200 chips. Those products they use to train and run models like ChatGPT, they've always required Washington's permission for export to China. The big concern is that the U.S. thinks the technology could boost the military in China. Shares of Minimax Group and Knowledge Atlas Technology, that's a joint stock, that soared in Hong Kong. Investors are betting that the Chinese AI developers are gaining access to the NVIDIA accelerators.
5: Oh, so they're part of the NVIDIA story.
4: They're part of the NVIDIA story. So more powerful accelerators going to be good for these companies. Investors seem to be excited that Jensen Huang's joining Trump on this trip.
5: He wants to sell NVIDIA to China.
4: Well, China also has restrictions. I mean, it goes both ways. The team, Trump, you'll recall, granted the license several months ago, and kind of a reversal of U.S. policy and a pretty big win for NVIDIA at the time. But Beijing, at this point, they do remain the holdup. China's central government has complained about U.S. export controls on advanced technology. They also want to achieve some degree of self-sufficiency in semiconductors and boost some of the domestic champions in China.
5: So next, what do you
4: there's got? That end of it. Another company we're following, cloud computing provider Nebius Group. They're actually out of the Netherlands, but when they have a 684% jump in first quarter sales, yeah, you take notice. They're attributing this to increased demand for its data centers. Revenues, $399 million for the quarter, slightly above expectations. EBITDA, adjusted earnings before interest, taxes, depreciation, and amortization, all of which you pay in cash, $129.5 million. Remember, they had a loss during the same period last year. Nebius competes with CoreWeave and a range of neo-cloud startups. They rent out computing resources to AI developers. Pretty costly business. Lots of competition, especially from the largest cloud operators in Silicon Valley.
5: You got one more?
4: Well, we got to do Mr. Son's company investment in OpenAI paying off for SoftBank.
5: Really? Okay.
4: They reported a surge in quarterly profit. Most of it was because of that investment. The results say just probably the company's going to make an even bigger bet on the ChatGPT maker.
5: So they got something right.
4: I mean, they got something really right. And I don't see much else where it's really going really right for Mr. Son and company at this point. So expect perhaps, I mean, that's the betting at this point. They're going to make a bigger investment in the open AI.
5: Stock Movers, it's a podcast as well. And we thank John Tucker for that this morning. All sorts of ways to go here. Peter Bookvar with an incredibly smart note out on PPI. He doesn't mince any words about it. He says PPI, it's there, it's real, and it's across all sorts of manufacturing processes. 30-year bond got up to 5.044%. It's pulled back a little bit here on yield, but nevertheless.
10: He calls it Tabasco hot.
5: Yeah.
10: It is.
5: It's like Jay Heifer said, in your face.
10: Year
5: it's
10: over
5: like
10: year,
5: real.
10: It's Tabasco
4: melt
10: hot.
4: Your face.
5: Goes through this. I'll get it out here in the next hour. We'll have Bookvar's analysis group by group of this business inflation, which is more than tangible, and he makes no bones about it. It's a great challenge to the Fed. So Alexis showed up today. I knew nothing about this. I didn't know Sweeney was going out west.
10: Oh, he didn't tell you.
5: The Sweeney Foo Show, Eisner Amper, out at San Francisco. So Alexis and I are here. And Alexis said, can we just get a day with the Stones?
10: Oh, that
5: sounds
10: good to me.
5: This was a single. It was not.

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2: This is a Bloomberg Money Minute. Stress in our supply chain is back. The impact of the energy crisis on the global economy is showing up in the movement of goods around the planet. Trackers that follow logistics activity are showing similar strain to when economies were locked down during the COVID pandemic. Higher fuel and ticket prices are threatening to push airlines to cut more flights, which could disrupt your summer travel plans. The trade group that represents airports points out that flyers should brace for airfares to stay higher. Airlines are on the hook for tens of billions of dollars in fuel bills. And it's getting more expensive to buy a house. According to Redfin, home prices in April rose 2.4% year over year. That's the biggest increase since March of 2025. House hunters are coming off the sidelines with the job market stabilizing. On Wall Street, stocks are mixed. The Dow is down 0.5%. The Nasdaq up 0.25%. And the S&P is flat. Erica Herskowitz, Bloomberg Radio.
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4: Yeah, I mean, from the U.S. perspective, they're looking at a few things. They're trying to get more trade in things like soybeans, beef, setting up a board of trade and investment for non-controversial, non-secure items in trade with China, looking for some deliverables like Boeing airplanes. But you know, Trump is heading into the summit facing a more confident Xi Jinping at a moment that the Iran war has weakened U.S. leverage. On top of this, the U.S. is battling inflation that's accelerating at rates not seen in about 3 years. We have gas prices, which are quite high, and this is all set against the backdrop of the November midterm elections, which is putting pressure on Trump and the Republican Party. So Trump is going into this optimistic, but in terms of ability or just Xi Jinping really has a lot of cards to play when he has this meeting with Trump.
5: Obviously, Trump is going to be looking for some help or some cooperation from China when it comes to the war in Iran and opening the Strait of Hormuz. Does he have the ability to get that from Xi Jinping? Or are we expecting to get anything in terms of the war?
4: China has exposure in terms of the strait. It gets about 30% of its oil imports through that body of water. So it's a key energy source for China, but China also has a lot of diversity in terms of its imports of energy.
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6: This is a Bloomberg Business of Sports report. We told you about Fox striking a deal with the NFL to acquire the media rights to two more games in the upcoming season. Now we've learned NBC and CBS will each get one more game as broadcast networks compete with streaming services for the lucrative matches. All three networks will get a Saturday game. The NFL plans to release its full schedule on Thursday as there are inquiries from the U.S. Department of Justice and the Federal Communications Commission into the NFL's media rights negotiations. The Bitcoin Society, a startup backed by French NBA star Tony Parker, has ditched plans to build a crypto treasury due to market conditions, turning against the objective of raising capital to accumulate Bitcoin reserves. The decision was taken in the first quarter when the cryptocurrency dropped more than 20% and the appetite for Bitcoin security companies wasn't at its peak. With a Bloomberg Business of Sports report, I'm Michael Barr.
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16: Wednesday morning, Scarlett Fu, Paul Sweeney. We are broadcasting live from the Julia Morgan Ballroom in San Francisco at ISR Amtler's West Coast Real Estate Summit. We're going to speak with some of the senior real estate executives and investors and explore forces reshaping the commercial real estate industry and find out where the opportunities lie. And Scarlett, coming in from the airport today, the billboards were all AI. This is an AI town.
15: This is an AI town. Did you understand any of the billboards?
16: Some of them I did not. It's kind of inside baseball, as you said.
15: There's a lot of shorthand, a lot of acronyms.
16: Right, but we're going to learn about the real estate aspect of that. It's been a big boon for the city of San Francisco, this whole AI development, so that's a good thing. We're also going to check in with Tyler Kendall, Bloomberg Washington correspondent, get the latest on the summit, upcoming summit in Beijing with President Trump and Xi. We're also going to check in with Ed Ludlow. We're in his turf right now, San Francisco. He's a BTEC co-anchor. We'll get his thoughts on some of the big stories. The one that jumps out at me is Anthropic, in talk to raise $30 billion at a $900 billion valuation.
15: At some point, this company is going to go public, right?
16: I think so, and that'll be a big thing for Wall Street and global Wall Street. Right now, let's start this whole thing off with John Tucker and get a piece of this.
17: 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Well, some of the executives who are attending the summit in Beijing with President Trump already seeing the share prices of their companies getting a lift. For example, NVIDIA right now, that's up 1.3% after Jensen Huang actually joined the Trump visit at the last minute. Shares of Micron Technology, they're up today, up just over 3%. And this was the eye-popper this morning. Wholesale inflation accelerating to the fastest pace in what? 3 years, the producer price index rising 6% from a year ago. The long bond is above 5%. And then you have the odds of a rate cut from the Fed. That has pretty much evaporated at this point. The odds of a rate hike next year, they're actually increasing. And the Philadelphia Semiconductor Index, we told you, fell 3% yesterday, making up for some of that this morning. Right now, the SOX is up just about 0.7%. On semiconductor, the best performing stock of the S&P 500, that's up close to 7%. The S&P 500 right now has turned lower, down 8 points, down 0.1%. The NASDAQ Composite Index, a little changed, down I'm going to call it unchanged because it's bouncing between gains and losses. Dow Jones Industrial Average, that is down 155 points right now. That is down 0.3%. And oil is higher. Brent, the active contract, 13 cents higher, 107.91. WTI up $1.07, 103.25. And we check the markets for you all day long. Right here on Bloomberg Radio, I'm John Tucker. That's your Bloomberg Business Flash. Now back to Scarlett and Paul, live from the Eisner Amper West Coast Real Estate Summit in San Francisco.
16: All right, JT, thank you so much. We appreciate it. We're at the Julia Morgan Ballroom, which is a very, very cool space. So my question was, who's Julia Morgan? So I go to the interweb. Julia Morgan was an American architect and engineer. She designed more than 700 buildings in California during a long and prolific career. She's best known for her work on Hearst Castle in San Simeon, California. So that's pretty cool.
15: That is very cool. She sounds like a disruptor in a city of disruptors, which is being disrupted, of course, yet again by the latest wave of technology,
16: AI. I see it. We see it all over this town, which is very cool. Let's take a look at some of the stocks on the move today. We can do that with Bloomberg's Matthew Griffin, proud graduate of the Duke University.
18: Paul, thank you for having me. Always good to talk to a fellow Blue Devil.
16: Very good. What do you got for us today?
18: So, Paul, I've got one of the names on my list. You were talking about AI disruption, and this is a name, Wix, ticker WIX, that investors are concerned.

0: Middle East headwinds. More than half of their employees are based in Israel, so there was a hit to productivity there. But you look at the share reaction here. Shares down as much as 32%. That's their worst one-day drop ever on a report that doesn't necessarily look catastrophic at first glance. And that may show the way investors are trigger happy with these software names. I'm also looking at another decliner today, Birkenstock. Also looking at the Middle East here, the footwear maker flagged a $6 million headwind in its Europe and the Middle East region from the war. That's a hit to revenue. They were unable to complete some shipments to the Middle East. And also they said there was muted consumer sentiment in Europe as energy prices rose. They missed on revenue and operating profit, and they held a full year outlook steady. JP Morgan said investors wanted a beat and raise there. And then I think it's also worth coming back to Nvidia. The stock, of course, getting a pop today, up now just about 1%. It's come in a little after the last minute addition of Jensen Huang to that trip to China. And I think it's worth thinking about what investors might actually get out of this trip. Of course, we talk all the time about the possibility the U.S. will let Nvidia sell more advanced AI processors to China. That being said, one possible outcome is that China will actually give some concessions on this, that they will allow their companies to take delivery of these H200 chips, the last generation of AI chips. And that's something that might show up in Nvidia's results over time. Maybe not a big headline that moves the stock quickly. Also worth thinking about some of the other names. We could have a sale of Boeing jets. We could have China buying U.S. agriculture products. That would be good for tractor maker Deere, for example.
1: Yeah, that's something Henrietta Trays of Veta Partners was flagging to us yesterday. Matthew, thank you so much. Matthew Griffin, our Bloomberg Equities reporter with Stocks on the Move. And for more conversations like this, be sure to subscribe to our Stock Movers Reports, where we offer 5-minute audio reports on the biggest winners and losers in the stock market. 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Matthew mentioned how Air Force One made a last-minute stop, a pit stop in Anchorage, Alaska, to pick up Jensen Huang, the CEO of Nvidia. It is pretty cool because if you're going to fly from the west, from the east coast to Asia, to China, to Taiwan, you have to go over the North Pole. Yep. So Anchorage is a good, you know, midway point. Let's check in with Tyler Kendall, who also flew from the east coast to China. She joins us now from Beijing. She is our Washington correspondent right now reporting from Beijing. Tyler, what can you tell us about this last minute addition of Jensen Huang to the U.S. delegation? Because our reporting was showing, at least initially, he was not scheduled to go.
2: Right, Scarlett, a White House official had confirmed to Bloomberg News earlier this week that he wasn't originally on that manifest of travelers. Now, the White House is saying officially that Jensen Huang was able to change his schedule in order to make this trip, though we did hear from President Trump in a post on Truth Social earlier seeming to indicate that he was unhappy with the media coverage around the fact that Jensen would not be on this trip and that he had called him to get him to come over with him and joined this list of CEOs that are going to be accompanying the president here during his travel. We'll have to see what this could potentially yield. Of course, as you were just discussing, perhaps the biggest ticket item would be whether or not President Trump pushes the Chinese government to allow Chinese companies to buy those H200 chips after in December we saw the U.S. greenlight those exports. But then the Commerce Secretary Howard Lutnick had said in a hearing on Capitol Hill just a few months ago that even as some of these licenses have been granted, they're not seeing Beijing accept the orders or allow the orders to go through. So maybe that's one area that we should be watching pretty closely. But originally, the message out of the White House was that the CEOs that are coming with President Trump represent those sectors that already have significant exposure to China, or they represent those sectors where the administration is hoping to clinch some investment deals, which is why we see the Boeing CEO, for example, on this trip. Also, the CEO of Cargill, as we await any sort of information about whether or not there will be movement around some Chinese purchase commitments related to U.S. agricultural products.
3: Tyler, President Trump has said he wants this on this trip to focus on trade with China, not on Iran. That being said, how do you think, do you believe Iran will come up in conversations between the presidents?
2: this point, I think it's going to be difficult to

0: avoid pollen. In fact, a senior administration official who briefed us reporters before we headed over here to Beijing said that President Trump is expected to push back against China's approach to Iran amid this conflict, considering that China does remain, of course, the largest buyer of Iranian crude. President Trump just yesterday said that the U.S. doesn't need any help in ending the conflict as the U.S. rejects the latest counterproposal that came through from Iran. But then he also seemed to allude to the fact that he would be looking for whatever, in his words, Chinese President Xi Jinping could do to maybe help get Iran to the negotiating table in perhaps a more meaningful way for the U.S., considering that President Trump says that the ceasefire right now is on life support, though, of course, the White House still wants to maintain that diplomacy is a viable option. Secretary of State Marco Rubio, Secretary of Defense Pete Hegseth are both on this trip and traveled with President Trump on Air Force One, where he told reporters yesterday that they would be discussing on the flight over what those red lines would be in order to end the ceasefire. So it is clearly top of mind and is going to be a big factor in this conversation. But we should add that our own analysts at Bloomberg Economics have said that China right now holds a very unique diplomatic sway, considering that Beijing just hosted Iran's foreign minister last week here to talk about some potential ending or movement towards ending the war. So those are sort of the threads that we're tracking. But it's hard to imagine that it wouldn't come up in those conversations behind closed doors.
1: Very quickly, Tyler, do we think Taiwan is going to come up? Xi Jinping probably wants to bring it up.
0: Yeah, and President Trump, Scarlett, said as much that he would be discussing it when it comes to U.S. Arms sales to Taiwan after in December we saw the largest, the single largest ever arms package approved from the U.S. worth $11 billion. So there's sort of two tracks that this could take, arms sales and then also if the U.S. has changed its position regarding Taiwan independence. Senior administration official has said on the latter we shouldn't expect that there is any change in the administration's policy, but I think that will also be top of the agenda.
1: All right, Tyler Kendall, Bloomberg Washington correspondent, traveling with the president right now in Beijing. The language here is important because it's whether the U.S. does not support Taiwan independence or the U.S. opposes Taiwan independence. And yep. Xi Jinping wants the U.S. to commit to the latter.
2: Yeah.
1: And that's a little bit too straightforward. It's not ambiguous enough, at least for the U.S.
2: Yeah, and the U.S. policy has been pretty consistent over the years. And, mm-hmm. and you wonder if there will be any change in the language from President Trump.
1: All right. And, of course, we are keeping an eye on all the headlines coming out of China. Be with the president there, traveling with a U.S. delegation and with members of his cabinet. S&P 500 now lower, marginally, the NASDAQ higher. From New York, no, from San Francisco.
2: Yeah.
1: This is Bloomberg Intelligence on Bloomberg Radio.

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6: And I'm John Tucker in the Bloomberg Newsroom of New York with his Bloomberg Business Flash brought to you by Eisner Amper. 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Right now, you have 5 of the 11 major industry groups in the S&P 500 pushing higher. And Communication Services is the group that right now is in the lead. That's home to Google parent Alphabet. And for a 3% sell-off yesterday, looking at the Philadelphia Semiconductor Index, making up for some of that loss right now, it is up just about 1.2%. And the big story of the morning came on the data front. Wholesale inflation accelerating for the month of April to the fastest pace in 3 years. The PPI data likely reinforces a Federal Reserve official's view that inflation should remain their top concern. Now, this comes in the face of the war-driven surge in oil prices. Brent crude right now, that's up another 0.2%, up 23 cents a barrel at $108. West Texas Intermediate, up $1.22. That's $103.40 a barrel. And the long bond, that is above 5%, 5.04%. The 10-year yield, that also creeping up 4.48%. And twos just kissing a 4% right now. We check the markets for you all day long right here on Bloomberg Radio. I'm John Tucker, and that is your Bloomberg Business Flash. Paul and Scarlett.
7: Thank you so much, JT. And of course, those 10-year yields, 30-year yields, 2-year yields are at multi-month highs right now. Just down the street from us, in our San Francisco bureau is Ed Ludlow. He's our BTech anchor. We tried to convince him to come
8: walk over.
7: I know, but I think he, you know, has to get ready for his own show coming up. Okay. So Ed is joining us right now from our San Francisco bureau. And Ed, the big story here in the Bay Area, in Silicon Valley, is Anthropic, the AI startup in talks to raise $30 billion. That would give it a $900 billion valuation. I mean, this company just gets bigger and bigger, more and more valuable every time we talk about it.
9: It's been a bit of a roller coaster in the sense that the story started with Anthropic basically rebuffing its investors. Its investors were like kicking down the door saying, let us give you some money and here's how we think you should be valued. And they just weren't interested for quite a number of weeks until this week, where this is like a real live situation. They kind of accept that the idea of raising $30 to $35 billion makes sense right now through the private markets. And, you know, the discussions are around a $900 billion valuation, but probably a fair bit higher than that, which if it happens, you know, we're reporting it could close even by the end of May, it would be the world's most valuable AI startup. But if you're keeping track, it would mean it would be more valuable than OpenAI, which is a good bit of rivalry to be covering.
10: And after the show's over, I'm going to cruise on over to Sand Hill Road, see some of my buddies there.
9: Nice.
10: I want to talk to them about IPOs. I mean, talk to us about the IPO pipeline for all you guys out here. This is going to be a big, big year potentially.
9: Yeah, so much time spent down Sand Hill Road. It's not just like the VCs and the like mutual funds, late stage private growth equity, but like if you are cruising and you're using your Tesla Full Self Driving, or you can almost go that far in a Waymo actually, then the people you meet there are really interesting, and they all have skin in the game around the IPO this week, which is Cerebras, right? And you know, evaluation around $35 billion. It's been a real hot ticket. It will be the biggest IPO of the year so far in terms of dollars raised. The problem that Cerebras will have is that we're all waiting on SpaceX, and it's very difficult for the market to look past that one that's likely to be late June or July.
7: To what extent are these AI companies looking at market conditions when they consider listing? Yeah. Because for every other company, that would be paramount. Yeah. But, I mean, it feels like we're talking about a different economy entirely for these AI companies.
9: Yeah, sometimes it's really important to say, like, we just don't know. It's not in the reporting. But if you take Anthropic as an example, we had reported that they would go public in October of this year. Now they're raising a big chunk of change in the private markets. And the sort of broader story was, like, why bother going public, right? If the private markets can supply you the liquidity that you need to fund your operations and invest in the compute that you need, no point. There's also the kind of idea that we're in a three-line race between SpaceX, OpenAI, and Anthropic to all go public in a single calendar year. And like Paul, you'll know, there is not infinite liquidity for people that matter to participate in three IPOs at that scale, probably. So the reason I say we don't know is, you know, maybe Anthropic's not going to go in October now. Maybe it's next year. Maybe everyone's waiting on SpaceX to see if at that scale, Anthropic or OpenAI could pull off an IPO at a valuation that's north of $1 trillion or whatever it ends up being. And with those two in particular, Scarlett, like, really interesting point, there's the public benefit corporation or the charitable arm of each, which complicates the structure of an IPO, which hasn't really been worked out yet, as far as I know.
10: Ed, for better or worse, you are the Elon Musk whisperer. SpaceX.
9: Oh, God.
10: Talk to us about the timing of that potential IPO.
9: Yeah, I mean, you know, we broke the story first week of May, I believe, that they had filed confidentially. And you know, if we were right about that, which I'm sure we were, then that S1 or that filing will be made public by the SEC very, very soon. Very soon, like in a matter of days. So they could do it in mid to late June. But, you know, again, timing is everything. And, you know, as we speak, you know, there will be ongoing conversations with investors. But remember, like, look past Elon Musk a little bit. SpaceX has got talent beyond him. And, you know, the CFO, Brent Johnson, handles a lot of that. Gwynne Shotwell, the president, handles a lot of that, as does Jared Virchow, who's like Elon's sort of private finance guy and straddles all his companies. So, you know, it's all in the works.
10: All right, Ed, thanks so much. Appreciate it. Ed Ludlow does all the B-Tech stuff for Bloomberg Television. He's out here in San Francisco, out there on Pier 3. Awesome offices there for Bloomberg. We're broadcasting live from the Eisner Amper West Coast Real Estate Summit in San Francisco. And out here in SF, it is all about AI. Everybody is into it. It has revitalized this city post-pandemic, which is a beautiful thing because I'm a huge fan of San Francisco. Right now, we're going to check in with Tarun Rossoni, CEO at Groove AI. My notes tell me that Groove is an enterprise AI services platform that helps businesses move from AI experimentation, which is where I am, to full-scale deployment. Taryn, thanks so much for joining us here. How do you get your clients, the companies you get, from experimenting with AI to really deploying it fully in their business? What do you do there?
8: Thank you so much for having me here. So we help companies understand how AI adoption can be improved in their environment, thinking about security, data, and the underlying governance and infrastructure that they need to securely adopt AI in their environment. And to adopt AI within the enterprise, security, privacy, trust, and governance are very important parameters before you get into AI adoption.
7: So at this conference, the Eisner Amper's West Coast Real Estate Summit, where there's a lot of folks in commercial real estate, they're investors or they're principals, what is your message? What is the message of an AI company to these folks in the real estate industry?
8: Yeah, as you know, AI requires a lot of infrastructure. The underlying infrastructure is energy, data centers, a lot of compute. And the compute requirements are 10, 100,000x bigger. So Real Estate Group is a very important part of this build-out. And the message here is very simple. There is going to be a lot of demand and needs for these AI inference data centers that are going to grow in the next 3 to 5 years. And it is going to require us to build inference clusters at the edge.
7: Mm-hmm.
8: The last mile and the edge has always been very important. So the Real Estate Group plays a very big role in that last mile and edge.
10: So when you talk, when you work with your clients, are you talking to like the chief technical officer? Are you talking to the CEO? Are you talking to the board? I mean, my question is, are companies just broadly defined here, how much are they really into AI? How much, at what level are they trying to really grasp it and attack it?
8: Yeah, this is a great question. So at the board level, Every board is talking about AI right now. That's their biggest focus. And AI is compounding. So the sooner you start, the more compounding benefits you derive out of AI. At the C-level, every CEO's first concern is this something I can trust? Is this going to help me keep my enterprise secure? Is this going to help me take it forward? At the CTO, CIO, CISO level, the concerns are more around how do we make sure like our business lines, our service groups can adopt this very efficiently.
7: And it's going to be at varying rates of adoption for different companies, depending on how management feels about it, you know, how committed the staff is as well. But in the physical build out of AI, the data centers, the infrastructure, we're in California right now, but that's not necessarily where the data centers are being built, right? I mean, it's being clustered across the country.
8: So all of the AI data centers that have been built in the last 3 to 5 years were purely focused on energy efficiency. Where could they find the lowest cost of energy, and how could they build a massive training cluster?
7: So that's not California.
8: That's not definitely not California, you know. But as we go from training to inferencing, where everybody starts adopting and using more AI, that is going to require us to build these clusters very close to tier one, tier two cities, because that is where the users are. And that is where the consumption of AI is going to occur.
10: You've mentioned security a couple times here. I can't even imagine the security risk of AI. I mean, it's bad enough to have somebody's account hacked, but if you're going to have some of these AI agents taking over the world here, I'm thinking Arnold Schwarzenegger type stuff here. It could get bad out there. How do you think about, what are the security conversations you're having with your clients?
8: Well, the first conversation I have with my clients is, are you using AI to make your security better? And that, I think, is the more important part.
7: Are they?
8: Majority of them are not. And that's what we do first, is we use AI to actually make your security better. And then we use security in everything you do with AI. So when you start doing that, you automatically improve the trust factor within every enterprise.
7: If you had to give one piece of advice to the folks attending this conference, investors, developers, who are trying to understand how AI fits into what they've built up, what they have been working on, what would it be?
8: I think the first one would be AI is only going to grow from here, and it is very real. And every enterprise is going to adopt AI at a much more faster pace than they did with the internet, than they did with the mobile, than they did with the cloud. We're at a very starting stage of this. So the infrastructure required to build this AI is going to be a massive investment. Think of it like the electrical infrastructure we built in the last 100 plus years in the world, the transport infrastructure we built in the last 100 years in the world. AI should be thought of the same way in terms of the infrastructure build-out.
10: Taryn, thank you so much for joining us. Appreciate it. Taryn Rossoni, CEO of Groove AI. All you need to know about the world of technology is driving in from the San Francisco airport into downtown. Mm-hmm. What are the billboards telling you?
7: Yes.
10: When I first got here, it was this thing called the internet. And then it became, as Taryn was saying, mobile.
7: Right.
10: And then all the billboards were about cloud. You got to do cloud. You got to do cloud this, cloud that. Now it's all AI. And I bet you for the next 10 years.
7: Yeah.
10: It's going to be.
7: And in different stages AI. Of AI, right?
10: Yes.
7: We're still, it feels like, in the early innings of this AI revolution.
10: So what does that tell you? The billboard industry is kind of like the indicator of what's
7: going on. I like that. I like that.
10: Yep. So there you go. So we learned a little bit there. Are you looking at the markets here? We got just kind of mixed out there. We got not a lot of direction here. But Reading, this is Bloomberg.
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6: And I'm John Tucker in the Bloomberg Newsroom with this Bloomberg Business Flash. The Philadelphia Semiconductor Index making up for some of the 3% sell-off that we saw yesterday. The index right now is up close to 2% this morning. Dip buyers seem to be stepping in on that front. On Semiconductor is right now the best performing individual stock in the S&P 500, and those shares are up 9%. Inflation is winding its way through the supply chains. The long bond holding above 5%. The 10-year bond right now is yielding 4.48%. That is up one basis point. This comes after the producer price index rose 6% from a year ago, topping all estimates in a Bloomberg survey of economists. The inflation snapshot at the wholesale level, of course, this follows Tuesday's data for the consumer price index that showed a steep annual increase there. If you're one of the CEOs on the Trump trip to China, there's a good chance your shares are higher. Jensen Huang is on the trip. He made it at the last minute. NVIDIA, among the most active, those shares this morning, up 1.7%. And then you have shares of Alibaba. They were down over 2% after the online marketplace's fourth quarter results were weaker than expected on some of the key metrics measured there. And we check the markets for you all day long right here on Bloomberg Radio. S&P 500 up 2 points. The Nasdaq Composite Index up 88. The Dow right now down 192. I'm John Tucker. Now back to Paul and Scarlett.
10: All right, JT, thank you so much. It is Scarlett Fu, Paul Sweeney. We're live here at the broadcasting live from the Eisner Amper West Coast Real Estate Summit in San Francisco. Scarlett, the last time I was here was 2019.
7: Pre-pandemic.
10: I'm a huge San Francisco fan. As a TMT banker and analyst, I've been coming out here for 35 years. This is one of my favorite towns in the country. Great town. But, man, it got just rocked by the pandemic.
7: It definitely did.
10: But I'll tell you what. I mean, it is back in spades, I'll tell you, here today. I mean, we have a new mayor here doing and getting some really good feedback. But I'll tell you, it's really been AI has, I think, been a savior for this city.
7: And
10: it's
7: you walk around the city, and it's populated. There are people walking around. They're doing their things. They're meeting up. That feels very different from the early days right after the pandemic when it was like a ghost town.
10: Yeah, so it's just great to see. It's a great U.S. city. Lisa Nee joins us here, managing partner at Eisner Amper. She covers the real estate business for Eisner Amper. Lisa, again, you and I were here in 2019. Talk to us about how you guys at Eisner Amper, as you think about the real estate practice, talk to us about San Francisco. What's your San Francisco call here?
0: So we were really excited to be able to bring this event back. So happy to have Bloomberg and back to doing it with us. And it was always a great vibe when we were here, whether it was the tech center or the people and that thing. And so we come back every year since after COVID, waiting for the ability to have San Francisco come back, and we decided it's back.
10: Yep.
0: And absolutely for all the reasons that you said, whether it's part of the mayor getting things done or AI and venture capital, this is where things are happening. And so now to all of a sudden see office space being occupied and having people there and having that lifeline, what a great way to have and host an event talking about real estate and AI in the city where all of it happened. And so agree with you more and couldn't be happier to have that vibe back in here in San Francisco. Very important for us as a firm.
10: Yeah,
7: it's exciting to be here because you really feel the energy coursing through everyone. When we talk about AI and real estate, for years it's been data centers, AI data centers, data centers, real estate. How else is AI affecting the real estate industry right now beyond data centers?
0: Yeah, well, so let's talk beyond data centers, which is what's fueling everything for AI. But when we look at real estate as a sector, they've always been a little bit lag in adopting technology. And so to have to bring AI into all of your classes of how you're viewing and using it is a little different. So when you talk about office, you're still going to have that hybrid approach and how you bring AI in, whether it's from the workforce or from how you're managing your space. The same thing with residential. That tenant experience is being fueled by AI. How quickly I can speak to my managing agent now through use of AI. When you're looking at deals, how am I looking at it? So it's helpful with the due diligence process, but it's never going to be taking away the actual does the math still work on a project. And looking at each sector and seeing how am I going to adopt and adapt using AI, keeping that human element still in place. But where am I using it as a tool, whether it's looking at operating expenses, lease abstraction, underwriting models, how do I use that as a tool to elevate and enhance real estate? And so it's time for people to adopt. They can't sit back on the technology the way that it had been historically in the past.
10: Step back, just look at real estate holistically. I got 30-year mortgage rates back up to 6.5%. What's your real estate call here? What's the message to your clients here at this conference?
0: So again, it's the same call that it's been for the last 7 years, is that each asset class is going to favor differently on whether these deals are penciling out and where you are in that cycle of where the mortgage rates are, like where you are in terms of needing to refinance out or pay off your loan. Mm-hmm. And it's always looking at that project and doing the due diligence. So there's some deals that should have never mathed out.
10: Yeah.
0: They did because of low interest rates. And so it's really having that information to be able to look at the deal, make that smart investor decision, and show the transparency. Those fundamentals haven't switched. And which darlings are you going to find within that asset class? So we always walk when we're mm-hmm. in New York, you guys yep. are always pointing out some of the empty retail that's yep. there. Retail is back, and it depends on the type of retail of where you are. We look around San Francisco, retail needs a little bit more of a surge here. Yep. That's probably the one sector that's a little bit lacking. Multifamily here is booming, as is office. Retail, you know, needs that little sweetheart of where it is. But when you look at retail across the country, and it's high-end retail, doing great.
10: Yep, yep.
0: Same thing with hospitality. The hotel rooms, I don't know if you noticed yes. here, couldn't get a room.
7: Couldn't get a room. And that kind of is the case across a lot of the big cities now. When you look at the different aspects of real estate and AI, what part... Which kinds of cities are also getting a supercharge from AI? San Francisco, obviously, and we're here yeah. right now. But where else do you see this really taking shape?
0: So there's going to be a trickle down from your San Francisco, New York, Boston, Chicago. Those big cities
7: sure.
0: are absolutely going to see it. But now with the invention of this, some of those Midwestern and not just the Sun Belt cities, but a Dallas-Fort Worth. It's going to really start seeing a lot of activity happening there. We already have. It's always been something that people can't stop talking about. Maybe we'll do our next conference there. There's definitely a lot of buzz with Dallas for the right thing. There's land.
7: Mm-hmm.
0: They've got infrastructure. There's a lot of smart technical people there, and technology companies are moving, and let's not kid ourselves, it's a tax favorable state.
10: Yep. Yeah.
0: So, you know, all of those factors seem to line up for those types of cities.
10: Residential real estate, people have been telling me for years that we're underbuilt in residential. I don't know how we got there. I don't know how that happened. Talk to us about residential and building and that type of thing. Where are we?
0: So it happened in like 2001 when they stopped building all the homes and looking at the census tracts, we never really caught up to where we were. And so that's where we had that affordable housing crisis, and certainly in the single family homes.
10: Yeah.
0: And looking at the life cycle, certainly if someone like myself, I'm an empty nester. I should be ready to move on.
10: Are you an empty nester? Get out of here.
0: Oh, I like where this is going.
10: You know.
0: Thank you.
10: I'm an empty nester.
0: So when we look at that and we look at our mortgage rates and replacement, where are we replacing that house to? And so where are we building those types of opportunities of where we can start moving for that? And the affordability of that single home user just isn't there yet with the housing. And One Big Beautiful Bill did have some provisions in there to help encourage housing, but it's not enough quick enough for the shortage that we started in 2001.
7: Did multifamily homes pick up some of that slack then?
0: So multifamily have, and it depends again in the city. Affordable housing has, but there's that workforce, the in-between what affordable housing and the fair market value housing is really where we need it for those workforce skilled workers. That's where the housing needs to be built more, and we need more excitement around that as well, and more policies for that.
7: I feel like in places like China, if you need housing, it can get done in like 6 months.
10: Is that, yeah.
7: How long does it take to get that done here, like very quickly?
0: Each city is different. That's why they have NIMBYism. Yeah.
7: The longest and the shortest.
0: Yeah. Every city has its own.
10: Yep. I know. It's just that's what they say. And that's one of the things that I hear from real estate people. If you make the permitting easier and the
7: right.
10: process easier,
7: right.
10: we could deal with this.
7: We could move it on. Right?
10: A little bit quicker. Yeah. Lisa, thanks so much for joining us.
0: Thank you for having me.
10: Lisa Neid, Managing Partner, Head of Real Estate at Eisner Amper. So I'm an empty nester, but I'm empty nesting in the Jersey Shore.
7: That was a very deliberate decision
10: there. Was, yeah,
7: you know?
10: I'm not doing a Florida thing. Come on, you got to be kidding me.
7: I like you being near the center of gravity, New York City.
10: You got to be near. Got to be near the city. All right, looking at the market here, we got the S&P pretty much unchanged on the day. The Dow down 240 points. That's 0.5%. But the Nasdaq, yet again, up another 98 points. That's 0.3%.
7: But it's the yields that are really capturing the story, with that wholesale inflation coming in much higher than anticipated.
10: 5.05% on the third year. This is
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7: Sweeney and Scarlett Fu here broadcasting live from the Julia Morgan Ballroom in San Francisco at Eisner Amper's West Coast Real Estate Summit, back for the first time since 2019. We're thrilled to be here. And throughout the show, we are sitting down with senior real estate executives, investors to discuss the forces reshaping the commercial real estate landscape and where they see the biggest opportunities emerging. That includes grooming the talent for these opportunities. Cedric Bobo is here with us. He is co-founder and CEO of Project Destined. And Project Destined is a venture that provides students around the world with training in real estate, entrepreneurship, and financial literacy. It focuses on preparing students for careers in real estate, and we're thrilled that you can join us today. Cedric, thanks for speaking with us. So, I'm guessing that AI changes the landscape of what can be done in real estate in a big way. But just take a step back, first of all, and tell us about how the opportunity in real estate has really changed over the past few years.
16: Look, I don't think there's been a more exciting time to be in real estate. There's so much innovation happening. And from the very early days of Project Destined, our thought was, don't fear change, be a participant in change. And I think AI is changing the landscape. It's giving you more of your time back. Now, the question is, how are you using that? We're telling our students, use it to become owners, to become brokers, to become leaders. Now you have more time to focus on telling your story and selling, not as much required time on administrative repetitive tasks. I think it's exciting.
10: So, you know, this whole AI thing, for somebody my age, it is completely new.
16: Yeah.
10: Your students, they own this stuff.
16: Yeah.
10: They get it.
16: Yeah.
10: How do your students use AI, think about AI? Yeah. How does it come into their lives?
16: Well, first they've got to digest the media, right? The media is full of fear around it. So I think that while they are using it, they're nervous about how is it going to impact their careers. Are some of those repetitive tasks going to limit their career opportunity? It's not going to, but there is that fear. What we're trying to say is, like, look at all the things you can do to add value. you. Those haven't changed. Now you can do them more efficiently. What we were saying to them is that you got to become more comfortable with what are the use cases and what are the tools to achieve those goals. So I think if you focus on use cases and tools, you'll be fine. If you focus on media and fear, you'll be challenged, you'll be nervous. You won't see the opportunity, you only see the challenges. So we've got to help them overcome that. Now, what are we doing? We've got 10,000 students we're going to train this year, 30,000 alumni. Every single day, we're building new programs, introducing AI and congruency with commercial real estate. So we've got to link those two together to show them, hey, how are you going to use this to drive more value at your firm?
7: So AI is useful in that it can be an accelerant, it can be helpful as a tool, like you said, but it does not replace understanding or expertise, right?
16: Yeah.
7: And young people need to develop that. They don't have any domain expertise right now. So talk a little bit about what skill sets these young students still need to learn before they can apply AI to really, you know, kind of take off.
16: Yeah, I mean, AI still doesn't sell goods. You still got to be able to sell and tell a story and communicate. And so I think the soft skills are going to become that much more important. Look, a lot of the technical tasks, those are going to be given to AI. They're repetitive. What you're going to do as a student today is be able to figure out what is the AI solution or tool telling you now, how are you presenting it to your boss, to your clients, so you can actually add value. So I think the softer skills are going to become increasingly more valuable.
7: But don't you worry that the softer skills will take priority over understanding the technical stuff underneath? Because AI makes a lot of mistakes. And if you don't know enough about the topic, you're going to repeat the mistake and just focus on selling it to someone.
16: Well, to me, nothing about AI says you don't have to actually master your craft. You got to master your craft. Before you start having AI do underwriting, you must understand underwriting yourself. So you got to understand those as kind of like entry point. But the question is, how do you take that further? After the AI produces output, you got to question it and then wrap a story around it and present it to a client, to a customer, to your boss. So I think it just merges the two together, giving you more time back, but it starts with mastering your craft.
10: So for your students, what are the skills that you think are important for them to learn as they think about maybe real estate as a career?
16: Yeah, I don't think that has changed. I think underwriting is still fundamental.
10: Okay.
16: Learning how to engage and network is still core. Now, the question is, you have more time and more tools to help you. How are you using excess tasks? Look, we're still in the client service business, most of us.
10: Yep.
16: Whether you're a private equity firm or a brokerage firm, you've got clients you've got to serve. Now, you've got more time to figure out their needs, their goals, and to try and satisfy those using new tools. It's just like Excel was when I was an analyst.
10: Yep.
16: Excel is a great tool, but it doesn't replace me as an analyst. So I think you've got to figure out how you take these
10: tools
16: and better sell your story and your product.
7: You mentioned underwriting. You've worked as both an investment banker and an investor. So is that a necessary backdrop in order to be able to be an effective professional in the real estate industry, to have that financial chops behind you?
16: Look, I think one of the great joys of real estate is there's so many ways to add value. Whether you're in property management or managed services, whether you're a broker, there's so many ways to add value and create wealth for yourself and your firms. I think you got to figure out what you love doing. What you love doing, you will do it more often. You will become better at it. So I don't think it's actually changed the ways in which you can add value. I think what it's doing is giving back more time. Now, how are you using that time is going to be the differentiator between your success and lack of success.
10: 30 seconds left, Cedric. Just give us a sense of what your students are asking you these days. What's on top of their mind?
16: Yeah, what is my career going to be, right? Okay. What are the tools that I'm going to be responsible for? Like, how am I going to differentiate myself in a world where there may be fewer jobs that are available? So I think asking the same questions you all are. What are the tools? How do I network? How do I achieve my long-term goals?
7: Yeah.
10: Cedric, thanks so much for joining us. Really appreciate it. Cedric Bobo, co-founder and CEO of Project Destin here in San Francisco. For our listeners in the U.S., a reminder, you can listen to us via satellite radio on Sirius XM Channel 121. 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Stay tuned for the latest market news and industry research. The next hour of Bloomberg Intelligence starts in just a moment here. We're in San Francisco. This is a great room here, great space, the Julia Morgan. We know now about Julia Morgan,
7: famed
10: architect,
7: disruptor,
10: you know, just driving here, born in the 1870s here in San Francisco, designed 700 buildings. I think that's very cool.
7: And
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14: Good Wednesday morning. Welcome to a special edition of Bloomberg Intelligence with Paul Sweeney and Scarlett Fu. We are broadcasting live from the Eisner Amper West Coast Real Estate Summit here in San Francisco, California. We are speaking with senior real estate executives as well as investors, exploring the forces that are reaching commercial real estate industry and finding out where the opportunities lie. We're, of course, streaming live on YouTube, as always, and at Bloomberg.com/video. A lot coming up in this second hour of Bloomberg Intelligence. We'll be speaking with David Sternberg. He's Executive Vice President and Co-Head of Operations at Brookfield Properties, one of the biggest real estate owners and investors, to discuss San Francisco, the development landscape here. Ned Siegel, you might remember him as the CFO of Twitter long ago. Well, he is now the Chief of Housing and Economic Development for the city and county of San Francisco. Paul has been very impressed by everything he's seen in San Francisco since making your first trip back since 2019.
10: Yeah, exactly. And, I've been coming here since the early 90s, and it's just a great city, and it's really emblematic of AI and growth of AI and how that's impacting this great city.
14: We're also going to check in with David Steinbeck. He is global CIO at Hines on the AI impact on Hines, which, of course, is a real assets investment management firm. So a lot coming up in this next hour of Bloomberg Intelligence. First, let's send it back to New York and bring in Charlie Pellett for Bloomberg Business Flash.
6: Hi, thank you very much, Scarlett and Paul. Here's what's going on. We've got the Dow lower, the S&P, NASDAQ. They are both advancing right now. Stocks, however, are wavering. This is Wall Street assesses another hot inflation report. Right now, though, S&P 500 index, best level of the day, higher by 12 points. That is a gain of 0.2%. Dow Industrials, however, in the red, down 267 right now, down 0.5%. The Dow being brought lower by IBM, Home Depot, and Salesforce. NASDAQ, meanwhile, up another 175 points. The NASDAQ Composite Index up by about 0.7%. Tech stocks rebounding. We've got the SOX surging 2.5% today. The Bloomberg Mag 7 Index up now by 1.2%. All of this with the VIX just below 18. The 10-year, 4.48%. The 2-year, 4.00%. And the 30-year, 5.04%. Spot gold, $46.85 the ounce, down 0.6%. And West Texas Intermediate Crude, $103.04 a barrel, up by about 0.8%. Wholesale inflation, as measured by the Producer Price Index, accelerated in April to the fastest pace since 2022. PPI up 6% from a year ago, topping all estimates. In a Bloomberg survey of economists, reaction from Lindsay Piegza of Stifel Nicolaus.
15: It's very clear that consumers are already facing massive price pressures, but what's more concerning is this morning's report suggests that the brunt of the pain has not yet been felt, that further inflationary pressures are coming down the pipeline and are yet to be passed on to the consumers. We look out to the May and June data.
6: Lindsay Piegza of Stifel Nicolaus. Just getting word that crypto wallet provider Ledger has paused its IPO plans, citing market conditions, that according to CoinDesk. Recapping, stocks higher, energy advancing as well. West Texas Intermediate Crude up now by 0.9%. Among oil majors, they are lower. ExxonMobil down 0.1%. Chevron lower by 0.6. ConocoPhillips down now by 1.1%. Back we go to the Eisner Amper West Coast Real Estate Summit in San Francisco with Paul Sweeney and Scarlett Fu.
14: All right, thank you so much, Charlie Pellett, with our Bloomberg Business Flash. Let's stay on the theme of what's happening in the markets and check in with Christina Kino. She is our managing editor for Markets Live coverage in New York. And Christine, you're looking at some stocks on the move. What's your first one?
17: Absolutely, Scarlett. Let's start with Micron. Those shares are higher today, so ticker MU. Shares are up more than 5%, so extending some of those opening gains. We know, of course, that Micron CEO Sanjay Mehrotra is among the executives part of the U.S. delegation to China for President Trump's summit with counterpart Xi Jinping. We did see Micron shares falling yesterday with a broad swath of chip stocks, more than 3%. So nice, healthy rebound there today. And of course, we know that they have been roaring this year. Micron stock has been up 177% so far year to date. Reminder, we're only at May, and that follows on from a 239% increase in 2025. So really, the dip yesterday was really just a drop in the bucket there, Scar.
10: First time I had Akamai pitched to me back in the late 90s, the analyst said, it's the plumbing of the internet. That's all you need to know. I said, okay, I'll buy it.
7: That's a good pitch.
10: Talk to us about Akamai today.
17: Absolutely, Paul. And yeah, I think it's still selling that itself now, though, as an AI plumber, so to speak. But yeah, Akamai's ticker, AKAM, those shares are doing really well today, up now nearly 7%, so also extending some of those earlier gains. We've seen some upgrades today from Bank of America. They are now saying the company is a buy from an earlier rating of neutral. They've also raised the price target to $175 from $130 previously. So that implies a 17% increase from Tuesday's close. Analysts at BofA noting that, again, the company has shifted. It has morphed from a legacy delivery network, so a more traditional plumber, to now an AI plumber. They're calling it a credible AI infrastructure platform. And of course, earnings last week, we did know that the company was also announcing that a leading frontier AI model provider apparently had committed to a $1.8 billion deal over 7 years for Akamai's cloud infrastructure services.
7: All right, everyone's becoming an AI infrastructure company. Yes. I'm going to be an AI infrastructure company. Christine, last stock on your list.
17: Let's take a look at Trade Desk today. Scarlett, ticker TTD. That is one stock that is not doing so well today. Down 4.5% at the moment. It really has had a rough go since we saw earnings last week, where adjusted first quarter earnings missed expectations, and then second quarter forecasts were weaker than expected. Following on from that, we've seen a number of analysts downgrading the stock, both in terms of price target and its rating. Piper Sandler cut the target to $24 from $28 previously, and HSBC cutting its rating to reduce from hold as well. So just to note, its current trading price at around $20. So a bunch of downgrades there for Trade Desk, not really helping shares today.
10: All right, Christine, thanks so much. Appreciate that. Bloomberg's Christine Aquino. For more conversations like this, subscribe to our Stock Movers Reports. 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We got a pretty hot PPI data point here today, that's for sure. That kind of goes on the backs of what we saw yesterday on the consumer level.
7: Yeah, but this was a lot worse than expected if you were looking for tame inflation.
10: Yeah, and all I know about PPI is, you know, it's kind of the canary in a coal mine. Mm-hmm. You start seeing some inflation there at the producer level, you're going to see it at the consumer level at some point. So let's check in with Ira Jersey, see what the Treasury market's thinking about this thing. Ira Jersey's a rates strategist for Bloomberg Intelligence back there in Princeton. Ira, what's your market telling you about the inflation picture out there?
18: Yeah, so near term, the market doesn't like the inflation picture. But interestingly, Paul, from the time that the PPI report came out, and sure, the headline was an exceptionally hot, the Treasury market actually rallied a little bit. And I think one of the reasons for that is that when you look at all of the sectors within PPI, the ones that are really being affected are very energy related. And then a lot of the other sectors that are not being affected by higher energy prices quite as much are actually seeing, stable to maybe even a little bit lower prices. So, you know, when you look at the hundreds of different items that are in the PPI and make that up, you can see a little bit of a balance. And then importantly, and this is something that, has gotten a lot more interest lately from investors, is the PCE components that were in PPI, the PPI report that came out today, they weren't much different than last month. So, they haven't really gone up. So the PPI report feed into the Fed's preferred measure of inflation was actually very muted.
7: Ira, I'm looking at the 30-year yield, and it is high. It's at 5.04%. That is the highest so far this year. And looking at the EcoGo function on the Bloomberg terminal, there's going to be a 30-year bond auction later on today. New issue 30-year bond auction for $25 billion. It's going to cost the government.
18: Yeah, it is, you know, but this isn't particularly new, quite frankly. You know, we've been hovering near 5% a few times, but this will be the first 5% coupon that we've gotten in quite a while. I know it's always funny when we say, oh, 5% so high in terms of 30-year yields. Paul and I remember when, 30-year interest rates were 7, 8% back in the 1990s. So it's not exactly for some of us who have long memories and have a lot more gray hair these days, it's not particularly high. The economy can live with

0: Leaders of the two most important economies in the world, and we're also going to get a read on what it may mean for the U.S. dollar. We are monitoring the Senate floor for you, awaiting that confirmation vote to make Kevin Warsh the next Fed chair. So we'll keep an eye on it for you. Carol Masser, Tim Stenvik, this is Bloomberg Business Week Daily.
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21: It's 2:21 on Wall Street. We do check markets all day long here at Bloomberg. We have got a mixed day for the U.S. stock market. The Dow lower, the S&P, NASDAQ, NASDAQ 100 index, all advancing. The S&P right now higher by 57, trading at a record 74.58, up by 0.8%. NASDAQ and the NASDAQ 100 index are also at records right now. The NASDAQ composite index is up 1.4%. The NASDAQ 100 index up by 1.3%. All of this against the backdrop of the Dow, which is now lower, little change, down by about 0.1%. Of S&P 500 members, 165 are higher, 336 are lower, 2 are unchanged. The 10-year, 4.47%, the 2-year, 3.98%, and the 30-year, 5.04%. Gold, meanwhile, down 5/10 of 1%, $46.89 the ounce. West Texas Intermediate crude just above 100. $101 a barrel, down 1.1%. Barrel of Brent trading lower now by 1.9%, $105.76 for a barrel of Brent crude. Former high flyer GoPro says it has retained investment bank Houlihan Lokey to pursue strategic alternatives. Those alternatives include a possible sale or a merger. Shares of GoPro, they are trading lower right now. GoPro down by 5.7%. Recapping, S&P at a record 74.57. S&P now higher by 0.8%. 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I'm Charlie Pellett. Carolyn Tim, that is a Bloomberg Business Flash.
0: All right, Charlie, thanks so much. As we've mentioned, President Trump arriving in Beijing for the first state visit to China by a U.S. leader in 9 years. The world's two largest economies looking to stabilize ties with a summit playing out against the backdrop of the Iran war. It's an interesting macro backdrop right now, to say the least, Tim.
1: Air Force One touching down at the airport slightly before 8 p.m. on Wednesday. That's where the Chinese vice president, the military honor guard, and hundreds of flag-waving children readied a red carpet greeting ceremony for the U.S. president. The real action, though, Carol, kicking off the next morning, President Trump set to meet Chinese President Xi Jinping at the Great Hall of the People.
0: Well, we'll be all over it. There in Beijing, though, is our own Bloomberg News Washington correspondent, Tyler Kendall. Tyler, some pomp and circumstance so far. What is likely, though, to be the top topic President Trump wants to talk about with President Xi? And what's likely to be the top topic that President Xi wants to talk about with President Trump?
22: Well, Carol, at this point, we're going to have to wait to see what ends up happening, because you're right. The White House has said that trade should be prioritized, though we know that Iran is looming very large over the picture. And we know that Chinese President Xi Jinping also wants to bring up Taiwan with President Trump, though a U.S. official that briefed us reporters ahead of this trip did say that we should not expect a change in stance when it comes to the U.S.'s policy regarding Taiwan's independence. Ultimately, there could be some deliverables on the table, though. At the end of the day, our own analysts at Bloomberg Economics have repeatedly said that this trip is really about trying to keep the stability between the U.S. and China at this point, instead of making substantial progress. Also considering the fact that our analysts' assessment is that Beijing is coming to the table this time around feeling a little bit more emboldened, having already weathered the trade war with the U.S. so far.
1: Well, this also happening against the backdrop of two different wars, one of those being the Russia's invasion of Ukraine, the other, of course, the U.S.-Israeli war with Iran. And that backdrop of China being the top buyer of Iranian oil before the U.S. started striking those targets in Iran. How is that going to play out, Tyler?
22: So a senior administration official tells us, Tim, that President Trump behind closed doors is expected to push back on the country's stance regarding Iran, including that Beijing does remain the top importer of Iranian crude. Yesterday, when answering questions, President Trump said that the U.S. feels that it can end the Iranian conflict on its own, that the U.S. does not need help. But then he also alluded to the fact that he would be looking for whatever, in his words, Xi Jinping could provide to help get Iran to the negotiating table and perhaps more meaningful way for the U.S. after just rejecting the latest ceasefire proposal deal that Iran had put forward. We know that the U.S. Has been looking for Beijing to perhaps take a more meaningful stance when it comes to pressuring Iran to reopen the Strait of Hormuz, given that 38% of the total oil flows that go through the Strait end up in Beijing. So it's definitely going to be something to watch here. Beijing has a very interesting diplomatic sway at the moment, having just hosted Iran's foreign minister here just last week, and Iran saying that they would support China's plan to help keep the ceasefire going and reach a potential deal. Though at this point, we know that the U.S. has not been happy with the response that they've gotten from Iran.
0: All right, we know it's 2:26 a.m. There in Beijing. Hopefully you can nap, but I know we're going to be checking with you.
1: No, she can't.
0: Next hour.
1: Well, you can take in the 4 o'clock nap. Hour, too. I'm sorry, Tyler.
0: You can take a cat nap. Maybe in 20 minutes. Tyler, thanks so much. Tyler Kendall, she's a Bloomberg News Washington correspondent in Beijing. We will come back to her over each of the next 2 hours. All right, let's get to a market view, specifically the FX market. I feel like everybody's weighing in. This is happening as the dollar rose versus most of its group of 10 peers. So extending gains for a third straight session as that U.S. headline and core PPI reading both exceeded estimates. Commodity currencies outperformed as oil prices edged higher, and you had the Australian dollar and Norwegian krona both up on the day. And I feel like B of A is talking about a stronger dollar. They say the economic data kind of supports it. Goldman does too, but Deutsche Bank has a different perspective, and we have a great voice to talk about that.
1: Yeah, for more with the view from Deutsche Bank, back with us is Tim Baker, head of FX Research, America's macro strategist over at Deutsche Bank. He joins us here in the Bloomberg Business Week studio. We're going to talk dollar strength and weakness, but before we do that, you cover macro, you're looking at China, this trip between the U.S. and China, the president going there for the first time this term. What are you watching out for?
2: Yeah, look, I'd expect it to, it'll be okay or positive. I mean, I think the U.S. leaders, including President Trump, have, I guess, lost patience at times with partners, whether it's Ukraine, European leaders, haven't really seen it happen, at least not in person with China. There's an understanding that this is a very, very important relationship, particularly when the AI boom is doing such a huge job in lifting the US equity market, but also the economy. You need a lot of stuff out of China. You don't really antagonize them. And probably President Trump's got an eye on the midterms where you think, well, they're not that long, they're not that far away. I know that farmers in America are struggling with higher gasoline prices. If I can do some kind of trade deal where China promised to buy more agricultural exports out of the US. So something constructive, and China, for its part, is probably helping keep keeping a relatively low tariff rate.
1: Well, how do you not antagonize them by cutting off their oil, when you're cutting off their oil supply?
2: Well, yeah, there's swings and roundabouts on that. I mean, it's certainly, China must have been happy for all those years getting Iranian oil at a discount. On the other hand, China have been remarkably quiet, at least publicly, on the Iran war for the last couple of months. And there's that saying, you know, never interrupt your enemy when he's making a mistake, at least in your view. And so in that sense, like, the U.S. security umbrella might start to be being questioned in parts of Asia, certainly the Middle East. Does China think, hey, a multipolar world, this suits us? So, you know, China, okay, in the very short term, the oil, Iranian oil is an issue. But if anyone thinks really longer term about their geostrategic standing as China, so swings and roundabouts, I think they think.
0: Tim, talk about the war, because there are those out there. Goldman sees dollar strength as the energy shock is expected to keep rates high. We talked also about B of A. They say they think traders are underpricing the risk of a dollar given the strong U.S. economic data and the outperformance of U.S. stocks. You guys say that the dollar's war-driven haven rally is likely over as the U.S.-Iran ceasefire pushes investors back into riskier assets. You stick to that. You hold to that because you think we're getting closer to the end of this war rather than an escalation of it?
2: Yeah, I think so. I mean, the big scenario, the assumption is, you know, what happens with the Iran war, right? I mean, if oil's going to go to 120, 130, 140 sustainably, look, that's going to help the dollar, at least in a trade weight sense. Mm-hmm. But look, it's not up there yet. It's notable that the dollar hasn't done better the last couple of months already. That's interesting. Did anyone think euro dollar be 117 with oil up here? There's something kind of going on there, and we think that's just a world that already has its fill of dollar assets. It's easy to say US GDP growth's the best in the world, but investors aren't looking for GDP growth. They're looking for good equity market returns. They're looking for attractive yields. And the US equity market, either in earnings or in the price index, is not outperforming. Not the last 3, 6, 9, 12, 15 months. You can get good AI exposure, energy exposure in other parts of the world too.
0: So the American exceptionalism that people have come back saying around this table, you don't buy it, especially if you think about the global picture.
2: The data doesn't tell me that. Yeah. I mean, look at the actual equity market earnings. So there's that old dictum, you know, S&P is not GDP. That's kind of playing out.
0: Yeah.
2: If we're thinking about tech performance, tech earnings, tech share prices, it's rest of world tech that's on more of a tear than the U.S. So, and the rest of the world's a lot cheaper than the U.S. So U.S. exceptionalism, yeah, I absolutely think it's faded. Not so much that the U.S. has come back to the pack, but that others have kind of caught up a little bit.
1: I want to go back to something that you alluded to just a couple of minutes ago, the price of oil and where we are in this cycle. Do you not think it's peaked?
2: Probably.
1: You do think it has peaked?
2: Somewhere around here, okay. Right? Yeah, it's hard to know, right? Everyone, I mean, who thought the Iran war would still be going on now, right?
1: Well, that's kind of the question that I'm getting at, is because if it does continue to go and infrastructure perhaps gets damaged or parts continue to get damaged, then I think there's a chance that, at least many analysts say, oil could be higher for longer.
2: Yeah, I guess there's two things I'd say there. One is That absolutely is the risk, and dollar would be higher and risk would sell off, because I think oil markets, risk markets in general, think, oh, you know what, there's going to be resolution soon, therefore we can kind of price things coming down. Then policymakers, the US administration, think, hey, the markets aren't stressed, we're in no rush, so they're kind of both relying on the other for things to kind of there's a calming signal coming from both, and ultimately that's not sustainable. So we'll see. I mean, the second thing I'd say is, you know, oil was already supposed to be higher. Now, I mean, here we are, middle of May, Strait of Hormuz basically complete, as closed as it's ever been, and oil's here, it's not 130, 140. I think maybe people like me in macro and markets, it's easy for us to kind of run the numbers on where oil supply is going to come from, but and who needs it. But companies are pretty nimble. Companies kind of adjust. I mean, the Yanbu pipeline that the Saudis have has gone from 500,000 barrels of oil a day to 4. Yeah. Like as quick as you like. And, you know, US firms are using less energy. Chinese firms are using less. We saw this in 2020.
0: But not by choice, by some of these firms, right? Like, it's tight. It's uncomfortable when you have, you know.
1: Look at airline fuel shortages in Europe.
0: Yeah, exactly.
1: Like, it's the repercussions.
0: Or India, or, you know, pick some of the emerging economies.
1: Yeah, Pakistan, hence their vested interest in wrapping this war up.
0: Yeah, but you're saying in general.
2: I think, look, that's absolutely true, and it's kind of confined. Like, jet fuel is like the worst, heavily affected energy product, and gasoline not far behind. But yeah, Netherlands, Dutch gas prices, the proxy for Europe, barely up. Asia Pac LNG prices not up that much. Thermal coal not up that much. So I was kind of confined to some segments and to some countries. Global PMIs are fine. Equity markets are fine for a reason. Now, is everyone being too complacent? This could drag on. Look, maybe, but it is striking that it's not already worse, and we're in the middle of May.
0: Listen, it's if anybody can explain this environment, like, you know, give us a call. But it's like, it is kind of odd in some of the things. I do want to point out, we've been watching the Senate floor, because the Senate is on track to confirm Kevin Warsh as the next Fed chair. It looks like he's got 49 votes. We are just watching this process. Tim, how do you think about Kevin Warsh, new Fed, what it might mean for U.S. rate policy? Because that's certainly what happens in a global central bank can certainly impact and play into what happens with that country's currency.
2: Yeah. You know, there's been a shift already, right? And there's only what?
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10: There's nothing wrong. Then the question is, will the Justice Department say it is closing the investigation with prejudice, which is the legal term for not bringing anything back? Or will they say, we're going to look at it and see what we're going to do? Because if they're going to do that, then Jay Powell is going to stay on.
1: So what role will Jay Powell take? I know he was asked a lot about this at the last Fed meeting, Mike, but what have you been able to gather?
10: I think he'll be the quiet guy over in the corner. He doesn't want to sort of interfere with Kevin Warsh taking over. He doesn't want to steal the spotlight. Any kind of speech or public appearance he would make would be scrutinized, and he would be held up against what Warsh is saying, and it would be sort of like a shadow chair, and he doesn't want to do that. So I suspect he'll come to the meetings, and he will offer his opinions and talk to the other teams, but we won't hear much from him going forward.
0: So, Mike, do we know who, in terms of the final vote, do we have any idea who was the deciding vote here?
10: We don't. I am not on the Senate floor, so I couldn't see who actually cast that vote, but we can try to find out for you. It's probably a Republican. Generally, that's the way it works. If the party in power is putting something through, the person from that party will vote last. You remember way back with Obamacare, when John McCain came in last to vote no, and it failed in a very dramatic moment. This wasn't nearly the drama.
1: Yeah, the thumbs down, I think, that was seen around the country at that time a few years ago. So, Mike, just take us through the process one more time once the Senate, you know, when the formalities here and the actual swearing in. What's the timing of that?
10: Well, we finish the vote, and then the Senate records it and sends the paperwork down to the White House. As I mentioned, the president's in China, so he's not going to get it directly today or tomorrow. They could send it to him if it's something he needs to do immediately, but if it's not, then they could wait till he gets back. And then Kevin Warsh has to start divesting his large portfolio. He made an agreement with the Office of Government Ethics on how he's going to do that. You can't sell it all at once, and some people take quite a while. Some of the richer people who come into administrations can take, Scott Bessent took a year to get rid of some of his. So once that's underway, I think the Office of Government Ethics would say that's fine, and then they can swear him in. And so could be Friday, could be Monday, or could slide into next week a little bit, but it's going to be any day now. It doesn't really matter till Saturday morning.
0: Hey, Mike, so once we get through all kind of the logistical stuff, the vote was the big deal and so on and so forth, but I think about, you were so kind enough to remind us how many meetings Kevin Warsh will preside over, and you're talking about 5 meetings this year. Is the next big kind of interesting moment for him on June 17th when he does preside over that meeting, and how he conducts himself, what he says at the press conference?
10: Well, yes, that's going to be exactly what people are looking at. Nobody's going to expect a rate cut or anything like that, but there are several questions. One is whether he'll even have a news conference. He's tended to say that Fed officials talk too much, and he isn't sure whether it's a good idea to have a press conference every meeting. He might do it this time, certainly, because it's this one. There's also a question about whether they change the language in the statement. We had the 3 dissents about the bias sentence. Warsh has said he doesn't like forward guidance, so my bet is that comes out. So that will be something to look at. He may change the structure of the statement, which really hasn't changed in years. So there are going to be things to look at. Also, June is the next summary of economic projections and dot plots, which Kevin Warsh says he doesn't like. Mm. It might be too early to be able to change that, but we might get some comment from him or some talk in the minutes of the meeting that they considered what the possibility of doing that is. So there's a lot on the plate. There just isn't going to be be a lot of drama, I don't think, at this meeting, except about Kevin Warsh himself.
1: Well, on that, Mike, how does he build consensus at the Federal Reserve? How does he bring people together to support his view?
10: Well, basically, you've heard it from many of the Open Market Committee members, he has to come up with a cogent argument that can win their vote. And right now, there is no argument for cutting interest rates. He has said that you can cut rates because productivity from AI is going to be high, and that will bring down inflation. But that's not happening right now. So the only argument that he's advanced publicly for doing that isn't relevant. So he's going to have to work for a while to get the other people on board with the idea of cutting rates. Now, a lot of the Open Market Committee members have said, if inflation starts to come back down, then we can cut rates. And mechanically, if inflation comes down, real rates rise, which is a break on the economy. So they don't want that to happen. So you could see, if we get a drop in inflation, a movement towards more rate cuts. But it's going to be a while. Most economists think we won't really see things roll over, if the war ended today, roll over until maybe September. So there's going to be at least two meetings where they're on hold, and we'll see where we go beyond that.
0: All right, going to be another. I mean, man, we're not even halfway through 2026. But we've got a new Fed chair, and it'll be interesting to see all of that. Mike, I know you'll be on that journey with us. Of course, Michael McKee, he's Bloomberg Radio and TV Chief International Economics and Policy Correspondent there up on Capitol Hill.
1: Hey, let's come back here to New York City into the Bloomberg Business Week studio. Charlie Pellett is standing by on what is continuing to be a record day on Wall Street. Hey, Charlie.
21: Indeed. Absolutely right about that, Tim. Looking at records for the S&P, NASDAQ 100 index, all pushing higher. However, on the S&P 500 index, 160 stocks are higher, 342 now lower, one unchanged. Dow Industrials down 0.2%, S&P up 0.7%, NASDAQ up 1.4%. All of this with the VIX now below 18, the 10-year at 4.47%, and the 30-year 5.04%. Gold, $46.86 the ounce, down 0.6%. West Texas Intermediate crude now below $101 a barrel, down by 1.3%. I'm Charlie Pellett. Carolyn, Tim, that is a Bloomberg Business Flash.
0: All right, got it, Charlie. Thanks so much. I do want to point out that a report from our Bloomberg Intelligence team that came out in March says a wave of new rare earth supply this decade will not be enough to meet rising global demand. Demand for key rare earth elements is expected to climb annually through 2030, fueled by growth in EV motors, consumer electronics, and military uses. But I think the other big story is that supply story. There are going to be lots of shortages.
1: Yeah, even as public and private rare earth producers attract public funding, this is according to the team's analyst, Jack Baxter, Richard Bork. We're going to get a read on the sector when USA Rare Earth reports after the close today.
0: All right, we're also going to get a read right now. With us is Lippy Sternheim. He is the CEO of the $536 million market cap company, ReAlloys. He joins us from Miami. Lippy, good to have you here. First up, just remind our world exactly what your firm is doing. What's your exposure and involvement in the world of rare earths? What's the production you are doing? Set the stage of where you are on this day, May 13th, 2026.
11: Thank you, and thank you for having me. ReAlloys is a mine to magnet company building a supply chain in North America with no Chinese nexus, mostly focused on defense. Defense has a January 21st, 2027, where they have to buy everything with no ties to China. So we're racing towards that deadline, making sure the firms that supply our men and women in uniform with everything they need can get there on time and meet the mandates.
0: All right, but what are you producing today? That's what I want to get to, because it's very difficult when you've got a country. China dominates 80, 90% all the way through in terms of rare earth, you know, at different levels, raw and then the production. So how do you ramp up? How do you build that supply chain? Not inexpensive, and it's going to take time. So tell me what production you guys are doing today, and how do you ramp up, and in what time frame?
11: We went a unique approach in our company, which was to leverage existing infrastructure. We have one company we bought in Ohio and one company we partnered with in Saskatchewan. It was the SRC. It's a provincially government funded, the only North American processing facility that was built from scratch in North America without any Chinese nexus whatsoever. We partnered with them, and they're at the finishing stages of completion of plant. We expect to be in production at the end of the year or sooner. You can't build a supply chain that took 40 years for China to dominate and to build and to make all the strategic moves from the big, from mining to refining that they built in 3 minutes or 3 years. 3 years is more realistic. So we're building at warp speed, I would call it, or blitz scaling. But we leveraged on existing infrastructure. That facility will be finished and we'll start production later this year into next year and ramping up the following year. The Ohio facility that we bought has been doing business with the government for decades in metallization and specialty metallizing, which is one of the more complicated processes in rare earth. Rare earth is not the mining, is not the big bottleneck in rare earth. It's the refining, processing, metallizing, and magnet making. And we're focused on existing infrastructure and just scaling it up. To your point, Carol, you cannot build, it doesn't happen in days. This is a long-term project for any of the companies involved. But we think we're doing it in a way that could be exceptionally expedient to the finish line.
0: All right, we do want to just mention, we are talking, of course, with the ReAlloy CEO. But in the meantime, what has been top of mind as well is what's been going on the Senate floor in Washington, D.C. Kevin Warsh, the president's pick, as Federal Reserve Chair in that Senate vote. So just confirming that indeed that vote has happened and he is confirmed as the next Fed Chair. We know from our own Mike McKee there's some logistical stuff, some paperwork that needs to be filed. So there's a couple things, also divestiture in terms of his investment. So, but nonetheless, that vote, this hurdle, we've talked about it for a while. It's done.
1: Widely expected. That's why our Christina Kino jumping into our chat, noting from the MLive blog, noting no market reaction. Widely expected. So certainly all of this priced in. I want to bring things back to Lippy Sternheim, ReAlloy's CEO, joining us this afternoon from Miami. Lippy, I want to talk about U.S. government involvement in these firms, and including your own. We've talked to MP Materials CEO. We've talked to other CEOs of these companies that are in the rare earth or rare magnet space about government involvement. To what extent are you receiving or have you received funding from the U.S. government?
11: We actually did not receive funding from the government yet. Our idea was to build a supply chain. This has to be a profitable business, as you know. The government is interested and is helping any firm that can show, you know, that they can get somewhere with funding. There's so many different parts or different wallets, I should say, or pockets in the government that are there. There's the DFC, the OSC, there's EXIM, there's administration.
0: So you do have defense contracts, right, where you're working with the government on things, but you're saying that's different from some of the investments we've seen from the government into mineral or metal or rare earth
11: direct
0: companies,
11: correct?
0: That's the difference you're saying.
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15: When it comes to results, the numbers speak for themselves. Thomas J. Henry secured over $1 billion for clients in the past 4 years and successfully represented thousands of injured Texans. Thomas J. Henry, the name you know, the firm you trust. San Antonio, Texas.
11: The new law coming into effect, DFARS, in January 1st, 2027. So we haven't received funding from the government, but we've built an entire supply chain, an amazing thing for a company to do in about 12 to 15 months that we've done it, leveraging existing infrastructure.
1: Are you in active conversations to try to get funding from the U.S. government like some of these other companies?
11: We have received an LOI from EXIM for $200 million because we are planning later this year to start building
1: a letter of interest.
11: An 8X facility. So we got an LOI from EXIM, which is one of the main sources of funding for these facilities, in $200 million LOI. And we're working with them to make that a bit greater, and hope to hear soon from them where it goes. But there are, as I said, there's a tremendous move by the administration, to their credit. In every aspect of this, there's people to call. We work mostly with the Army and their people because that's through our existing contracts and things that we're doing for them already. So we have that path. But there's so many handouts from them. Please, if you can do it, what can we help you? How can we help you? And when can we help you?
1: You mentioned the $200 million LOI, letter of interest from EXIM, the Export Import Bank of the United States, EXIM.
0: Hey, you know, the big meeting between President Xi and President Trump, what do you hope that the president gets immediately out of this summit with President Xi Jinping this week?
11: I think short term. So as I said, it's going to take time to build this supply chain. Us, the other companies you mentioned, we're all doing a great job getting there. But I think for the moment, the most important thing for him to do is to make sure that in the short term, the U.S. has what it needs. Remember, you can't build from a missile to an iPhone to everything in between, from humanoid robot or all the technologies you can think of. You can't have the world into the future if you can't get access to these rare earth magnets, which everything revolves in. It used to be oil and OPEC. It's now OPEC is many countries, so there's checks and balances. Here you have China against everybody. So it's either you get along with them and they help you in the near term and get you to there, or we really have to, you know, accelerate upon acceleration.
0: Well, as some like to remind us, you know, it was a choice. We were doing rare earths and we kind of just, you know, kind of moved it all off to China. And sometimes it's a case for companies to get a lower cost or lower labor.
1: That MP Materials mine in Nevada is not new.
0: Yeah, exactly. Yeah. So the thing I do want to ask you as we get ready to wrap up, we're almost a year. You talked a little bit about policies and what the president's doing and you think he's doing a good job, but we are almost a year into the Trump administration rolling out its policy to create a domestic supply chain for rare earths. Why do we still really have nothing to show for it? No new magnets rolling off the line, no new rare earth production.
11: These are very sophisticated. If it wasn't, China would have not chosen it as a strategic, you know, a geopolitical weapon. It's very sophisticated. You can't build something in an hour. It's not something you can just put up. You need all the components. So remember, you need the mine, you need the lights and the heavies, and there's very, very different, big differences between them. There's the processing. There's problems with processing. Just to throw out an anecdotal, most rare earth has uranium and thorium, which are radioactive. There was Linus had announced a plant in Texas. They had gotten a government grant a few years ago. Mm-hmm. It never went through. They dropped it this year. There's tremendous problems with EPA permitting. So these things are not so simple to put up here. We're actually on our processing are in Saskatchewan, which is our mine happens to be 35 kilometers from Uranium City, which is where the uranium from the Manhattan Project comes from. They have the permits, so that's why we went there, because they have the permits. We can get there quickly on the processing. Yeah. Then you get to the metallizing. Then you get to the magnet making. Each step is very sophisticated, very complex. So to build that all out overnight is an impossibility. Having said that, as I said, I believe we're ahead of most people, and definitely on the heavies. We're the only ones focused for the most part on heavies, which are dysprosium and terbium, to go by name, dysprosium and terbium specifically.
0: Got it.
11: The higher the temperature, if you want to make it for a layman, the higher the temperature, you need to make high performance. So that's where you get the even rarer earths. And those are the ones needed for those. So we're very, very focused on that. And again, defense doesn't need billions of tons either.
0: Yeah, Libby, we need to lead here. I do feel like we're learning all together, because this is something we haven't talked about for a long time, but all of a sudden we are. Stay in touch. Let us know how things are going. Libby Sternheim, he's the CEO of the $536 million market cap ReAlloys, joining us. And we will see what comes out of that U.S.-China trip.
1: Just a quick correction. The Mountain Pass MP Materials mine.
0: Yeah.
1: It's actually on the Nevada-California border, but considered in California.
0: But your point is that it's been there.
1: Yeah, it's been there. Yeah,
0: for a while.
1: Even though I got the state wrong.
0: So it's just a reminder. Like, it's good to know, like, the history that we coulda, woulda, shoulda, you know, kind of thing. Anyway, fascinating conversation. Hey, markets pretty much hovering near their highs of the session. I'm Carol Masser along with Tim Stanovic. Let's get to some stocks on the move. Bloomberg News credit reporter Emily Grafeo here with Stock Movers. Ford, man, this one hitting the accelerator pedal.
1: Oh, wow.
2: Yes, very good, Carol.
0: I am.
1: Very good. Thank you, Emily.
2: That was good. That was great.
1: You can stay.
0: I'm so lame. I know. I'm so lame, but I'm going to go for it. Anyway.
2: Well, it's a big move in the automaker today. The stock is up about 15% right now. Of course, this is Ford, ticker F. It was the biggest intraday advance since March 2020.
0: Yeah.
2: On mostly bullish analyst commentary on the street. So Morgan Stanley had a note this morning saying that the automaker's energy storage business is underappreciated. Of course, we think of Ford, we think of cars, the F-150, but they have a licensing agreement with Chinese energy storage manufacturer Contemporary Amperex Technology, CATL. And so the analyst said that Ford's licensing agreement with CATL is a key competitive differentiator with other auto peers. It's not fully understood by the market. Maybe it is now. The stock is up 15%. And that there's a high likelihood that Ford signs another supply agreement with potentially hyperscalers over the next several months. So that's been, of course, a very big trade.
0: I love
2: hyperscalers.
0: I know, all right? We all like perk up. I love that they also said, the analysts, that Ford Energy could be worth $10 billion and approach the valuation of maybe Tesla's energy business. I mean, that's serious, right, in terms of Ford. All right, let's clip it. The semiconductors are back in favor.
2: Oh, yeah. So this has been a big trade, not just today, but for a few days now. On Semi, I'm flagging ticker ON, because it's at a record high right now, up about 11% right now, but part of a broader trade that we're seeing today of chip makers, opticals, photonics firms.
0: Photonics, yeah.
2: Gaining. Of course, all
1: on
2: that
1: trade. Tell us more about photonics, please.
2: Yeah, please, Carol.
0: Oh, we don't have enough time.
1: Oh, okay.
2: But yeah, the sector getting a boost.
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2: Vincent Huang, of course, the NVIDIA CEO, is joining Trump on his visit to China.
1: Okay, On Semiconductors, ticker ON, not to be confused with On Holding, On, which is a footwear
2: company. Right.
1: Another footwear company you're following, though.
2: That was a great
1: Birkenstock. Segue.
2: Birkenstock, exactly. You guys are on fire. Ticker BIRK.
0: You are so lame. Go ahead, Birkenstock.
2: The stock is down about 13% right now. Revenue and operating profit. Missing estimates. This is a German shoemaker. They said that the war in the Middle East actually impacted revenue in Europe.
0: Oh.
2: Yeah.
0: Huh. Another good read on the consumer, but a European consumer. Mm-hmm. Do you wear Birkenstocks?
1: Currently, no.
0: Ah, but
1: have I in the past? Yes.
0: That doesn't surprise me. You?
2: No, not
0: Never?
2: Yet.
0: Never?
2: They look very comfortable,
1: you'll get there.
2: I feel like I'll get there.
1: Yeah, you'll get there.
0: All right, that'll do it for our Birkenstock.
1: The question
0: report.
1: Is, Birkenstocks and socks, do you do that?
0: No!
1: That's the question.
0: So wrong. Although my sister did them with, like, them cute pink suede ones, and she was adorable. I'm just going to say, Evie, you were adorable. All right, Emily Grafeo, thank you so much. Bloomberg News credit reporter. Check out our Stock Movers podcast. 5-minute episodes, big winners and losers in the stock market. 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
1: Oh, we're going to China.
0: We are.
1: Not just to talk to Tyler Kendall, but also to talk about weapons that China is building.
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22: 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Anthropic is launching Claude for Small Business, a toggle install for tools used by small business owners. It includes Intuit QuickBooks, PayPal, HubSpot, Google Workspace, and Microsoft 365. Anthropic says it's designed to help small business owners do things like plan payroll, run a sales campaign, and chase invoices and more. Airbus and Blackstone are in talks to be among the leading investors in a roughly $700 million funding round for German drone startup Quantum Systems, one of a number of German drone startups that have attracted investments during a surge in military spending in Europe. And trading volume on prediction market exchange Polymarket declined for the first time in 8 months, falling 9% to $10.3 billion in April, a setback that comes as its founder acknowledges missteps and its chief rival Kalshi continues to grow. A rally in tech stocks has Wall Street mostly higher, the Nasdaq up nearly 1.5%, the S&P ahead 0.75%, the Dow is down just a fraction. Erica Herskowitz, Bloomberg Radio.
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29: It's been a bit of a roller coaster in the sense that the story started with Anthropic basically rebuffing its investors. Its investors were like kicking down the door saying, let us give you some money and here's how we think you should be valued. And they just weren't interested for quite a number of weeks until this week, where this is like a real live situation. They kind of accept that the idea of raising $30 to $35 billion makes sense right now through the private markets. And, you know, the discussions are around a $900 billion valuation, but probably a fair bit higher than that, which if it happens, you know, we're reporting it could close even by the end of May, it would be the world's most valuable AI startup. But if you're keeping track, it would mean it would be more valuable than OpenAI, which is a good bit of rivalry to be covering.
3: I'm going to cruise on over to Sand Hill Road, see some of my buddies there.
29: Nice.
3: I want to talk to them about IPOs. I mean, talk to us about the IPO pipeline for all you guys out here. This is going to be a big, big year potentially.
29: So much time spent down Sand Hill Road. It's not just like the VCs and the like mutual funds, late stage private growth equity, but like if you are cruising and you're using your Tesla Full Self-Driving, or you can almost go that far in a Waymo actually, then the people you meet there are really interesting, and they all have skin in the game around the IPO this week, which is Cerebras, right? And evaluation around $35 billion. It will be the biggest IPO of the year so far. But, you know, the problem that Cerebras will have is that we're all waiting on SpaceX, and it's very difficult for the market to look past that one that's likely to be late June or July.
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5: This is the Bloomberg Real Estate Report. I'm Denise Pellegrini. The active adult home builder business appears to be on a pretty solid foundation right now.
6: So among the public builders, there's really two that come to mind in terms of the active adult 55 and over space. It's Pulte and Taylor Morrison. And, you know, it's an area of the business that tends to be higher margin or typically bigger communities. And, you know, we've heard from both of them that demand there is doing pretty well.
5: Drew Redding is analyst with Bloomberg Intelligence.
6: Higher into the market, and even that the active adult space tends to be a more discretionary buyer. So if, you know, they're sitting on a lot of home equity, then you typically see that business performing well.
5: Lennar, Toll Brothers, and United Properties are also involved in the business now as a silver tsunami of demand from aging baby boomers for single-story living with resort-like amenities intensifies. And the supply isn't growing fast enough to keep up with the demand. And that's the Bloomberg Real Estate Report. I'm Denise Pellegrini.
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0: All right, everybody, we are just about 55 minutes away from the closing bell on this Wednesday, May 13th, Carol Masser, Tim Stenebeck live in our Bloomberg Interactive Broker Studio. U.S. stocks hovering near their highs. We've seen another day with the S&P 500 and the NASDAQ 100 hitting a record. The stocks are up again. Tim, I dig deep, though, into the S&P 500. Most names, more than 300, are lower today, 185 to the upside. You said it was hard to find decliners, though.
1: Find me some good decliners.
0: All right.
1: Seriously.
0: What do you mean by good?
1: Yeah, I mean, I have some good ones. I have Dynatrace. I have, actually, there's a KKR-backed ambulance firm. GMR Solutions.
0: That's low.
1: That's it IPO'd today. It's down 10% right now.
0: Oh, so not a great first trading day.
1: GoPro is lower. Charlie's been keeping us up to date on what's happening with GoPro. So okay. I got some good decliners, but I mean, no, like, you know, big sectors falling today as a result of anything macro.
0: I feel
1: happening.
0: Like the big gators and decliners, what's been popping up have been some different names as of late. We definitely have seen some shifts in the trade. Hey, coming up in the next 2 hours, China's secretive missile program is making dozens of companies rich. This is a great deep dive and analysis.
1: Yeah, looking forward to that story. Jerry Doyle joining us in just a few minutes. Also coming up on the program, we're continuing our coverage of everything happening around the world. Everything happening outside of the United States, too. Also, our continuing coverage of Jeffrey Epstein.
0: Yeah.
1: And what's happening with Epstein Island, Little St. James. The new billionaire owner is battling zealous voyeurs.
0: I'm sure there's a lot of like hit and runs with both. Yeah. Wanting to check it out.
1: Oh, Ava Betty Morrison's going to join us. Sree Natarajan is coming by. This story is a must read and a most read.
0: All right. And as you know, here from the internet, Mrs. Dow Jones, a.k.a. Haley Sacks, she's got a new book out. We've got it. Future Rich Person, How You Can Get There. She joins us in the 4 p.m. hour. So get ready to take some notes, everybody. I'm just
1: looking forward to that.
0: You also invest smartly.
1: In our 4 o'clock hour. Yeah,
0: exactly.
1: Her videos are great.
0: Let's get a check on the trade for you with less than an hour to go. Here is the aforementioned Charlie Pellick.
9: Thank you very much indeed. 53 minutes to go. Carol Masser right now. The S&P at 7450. A record there, up 50, up by about 0.7%. The Dow, though, remains lower, down 50, drop there of 0.1%. Both NASDAQ and the NASDAQ 100 index also at records. NASDAQ up by 1.3%. The VIX below 18, the 10-year, 4.47%. The 30-year holding above 5%, 5.04% on the 30-year. Gold at $46.84 an ounce, down 0.6%. Crude continues to decline, just above 101 a barrel on WTI, down 1.1%. Barrel of Brent, 105.73, down by 1.9%. Netflix getting more NFL games, including a first on Thanksgiving Eve. And that is a Bloomberg Business Flash.
1: All right, thanks so much for that update, Charlie. Do appreciate it. President Trump arrived in Beijing for the first state visit to China by a U.S. leader in 9 years. The world's two largest economies are looking to stabilize ties, with the summit playing out against the backdrop of the Iran war. Let's go now to Beijing and to Bloomberg News Washington correspondent Tyler Kendall. Tyler, I know it's literally the middle of the night, just after 3 a.m.
0: I don't know
1: there,
0: how you're doing.
1: I believe so. We appreciate you staying up all night with us. Bring us the latest on the president's arrival and really when the fireworks start, that which would be tomorrow.
10: Right. Tomorrow for me, still tonight for you, 10:15 a.m. local, 10:15 p.m. Eastern tonight. That's where that highly anticipated bilateral meeting between President Trump and Chinese President Xi Jinping will commence. We'll see what sort of headlines we ultimately get out of it, considering it's going to happen behind closed doors. And we know that the leaders have a litany of issues that they have to get through. Now, the Trump administration says that trade is going to be that focal point. Just look at the list of CEOs that are coming with President Trump here to Beijing. But we also have to keep in mind, and as you mentioned at the top there, Iran is looming very, very large over this visit. Our own analysts at Bloomberg Economics at this point are saying that this is really all about trying to keep the stability in the U.S.-China relationship amid a lot of tension that has now heightened over the closure of the Strait of Hormuz and what feels like a more emboldened Beijing, considering that it has already weathered the trade war so far with the U.S. The Supreme Court also struck down those broad-based tariffs. So we'll see where we ultimately shake up, though the White House is pledging that there will be deliverables that come out of this meeting later this week.
0: Can we assume that there will be a press conference with both of them? Are we assuming that that is going to happen, since this seems rather official and there is some pomp and circumstance to it?
10: That's a really good question. At this point, we don't have confirmation that that is going to happen. We'll have to see how it ultimately shakes out. Right now on the schedule, we have this bilateral meeting. It's going to be followed by a state banquet tomorrow night. It is our understanding that that's where some of the executives will very likely appear. And then on Friday, there are a few events on the president's schedule that are alongside the Chinese president, including a tea ceremony. But beyond that, we haven't gotten indications that there is going to be an open press conference for the rest of the media here. So we'll be having our eyes trained as normal on President Trump's the social page for those deliverables, as the most officials right now are saying that they're not going to get ahead of the president.
0: We'd be lost without Truth Social. Just going to say.
1: We would. We'd also be lost without Tyler Kendall, staying up late for us out there in Beijing, where it is after 3 o'clock in the morning. Appreciate it, Tyler. We're going to check in with Tyler, too, in the 4 o'clock hour here in New York. Well, let's stay on China, because the country appeared to ramp up missile production last year by the most since Xi Jinping became president back in 2013. This is according to a Bloomberg analysis that mapped out the sector's finances for the first time. It is today's Big Take. It's one of the most read stories on the Bloomberg Terminal. You can check out the story and more from Bloomberg, the Big Take, at Bloomberg.com/Big Take and on the Bloomberg Terminal. Jerry Doyle is with us. Jerry's one of the editors on the piece. He's Bloomberg News Global Defense Editor. He joins us from London. Jerry, welcome. So the team reviewed the corporate filings of every listed Chinese company that mentioned either of the nation's two leading state-owned missile makers at least once per year in that period. What did you find?
11: Well, we found an increase in revenue over that time, and then an especially sharp increase in revenue last year. Now, what that tells us is that, you know, China is not particularly forthcoming with information about the size of its nuclear arsenal, what it's building, how fast it's building it. So this serves as a interesting and useful proxy for telling us what is happening with China's missile arsenal. And last year was a spectacularly large year for that.
1: You know, what's important for us to mention the backdrop here, I mean, that is, of course, the war in Iran and the depletion of U.S. missiles over that same period of time. What's the implication here, especially with regard to what China could do with Taiwan?
11: Well, it's certainly having a larger arsenal of these conventional missiles certainly gives them more leverage over the region, gives them the ability to strike around the South China Sea, be able to hit bases in Japan, to be able to hit Guam, to be able to hit ships. And that sort of might, in a conflict scenario, make them feel as though they have more control, more leverage, and perhaps be emboldened to...

0: Landu listens to waiting room music at the dentist.
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1: Like reggae?
0: Sure.
1: Or a sea shanty?
0: If that's your thing.
1: Or pirate metal.
0: This boat trip is going to be interesting.
2: Don't you love it? 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
3: More aircraft, more advanced aircraft. Their Navy is expanding at high speed. So these missiles are just a piece of the puzzle. But what they do, and perhaps the fast expansion last year shows us, is that they're very serious about trying to project their power farther from China than they ever have before.
4: What about when it comes to nuclear weapons?
3: Well, that's the big question. Now, China has a strict no-first-use policy that they stated, and they've also stated in the past that they don't want a nuclear arsenal that is any larger than what they need to provide a deterrent for their adversaries. In other words, a big enough nuclear arsenal that nobody will risk a nuclear war with China because the response will be too painful. Now, how big that number is, only China knows. But we do know that they're building more ICBMs. They rolled out new types of ICBMs at the military parade last year. They're constructing new missile silos. So that expansion is happening in terms of their nuclear arsenal and their ICBM capability.
5: Intercontinental ballistic missiles, right? Just to clarify. Hey, having said that, how sophisticated are their weapons? Because I know when we talk about U.S. defense companies, I mean, the production, so much of the manufacturing right here, like we are really careful about our defense technology, our military technology. So how sophisticated, Jerry, is what the Chinese are doing?
3: Well, I think their newest weapons are very sophisticated. They incorporate technologies that everybody's trying to pursue, things like hypersonic glide vehicles, things like being able to strike a ship moving at sea, things with longer range, different stages, being able to maneuver on the way to their target. So there's no reason to think that their newest missiles aren't highly capable. Now, they did start building their ballistic missile arsenal decades ago, so they do have quite a few sort of lower tech, shorter range, less accurate missiles in their arsenal as well. Ultimately, though, as with any serious weapon, the only way to find out how well it works is to see it used in a war. And, one hopes we don't.
4: Jerry, here in the U.S., we don't have a exact measure of what's referred to as magazine depth because for national security reasons, the government doesn't tell us that. Do we have any idea what it is in China? And also sort of answer the question about about the ecosystem that the team found in making these. The only reference point I have is the United States, where there are these, large publicly traded companies. They report earnings. We can see how much these things cost. It's different in China with state-owned firms and private companies.
3: That's right. There are state-owned companies that are entirely controlled by the state. There's also a large network of private companies or companies that have state investment in them. And this is all part of this civil-military fusion, which is a concept that China has embraced under Xi as part of this military modernization program. The idea is you can get all of industry mobilized together towards one goal, whether it's making aircraft or missiles or ships, you can be more productive. So there is less of a divide. There's more of a meld, certainly in terms of output and goals between China's state and the private industry. And as a result, they're able to churn out a tremendous amount of stuff. As we're talking about missiles, but their Navy has expanded at an extremely rapid pace as well. They're just in terms of sheer numbers, they're near the top of the chart, if not at the top of the chart.
5: Gosh, I feel like the big takeaway, I know this is the Bloomberg big take, it's just everyone around the world is just beefing up their defense. Jerry, thank you so much. So glad we could spend some time with you. Jerry Doyle, he's Bloomberg News Global Defense Editor, of course, joining us from London. Check out the story. It's on the Bloomberg and at Bloomberg.com.
4: Hey, coming up next, it is one of the most read stories on the Bloomberg terminal. Epstein's Island billionaire owner is battling zealous voyeurs.
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17: It's 3:21 on Wall Street. We do check markets all day long here at Bloomberg. S&P 500 index on track for another record close. 74.54 where we stand right now, 53 points higher. That is a gain of 0.7%, and to underscore a record. Dow Industrials down 0.8%. NASDAQ up 353 for the NASDAQ Composite Index. That is a gain of 1.4%. NASDAQ and the NASDAQ 100 index also at records. Tech names pushing higher. The Bloomberg Mag 7 index up 2.1% right now. Semiconductors also ripping higher with the SOX, the Philadelphia Stock Exchange's semiconductor index up now by 2.9%. All of this with a VIX just below 18, a 10-year at 4.47%, a 30-year holding above 5%, 5.04% now on the 30-year. Gold at $46.89 the ounce, down 0.5%. West Texas Intermediate crude right around 101 a barrel, down 1.1%. Barrel of Brent lower by 1.9%, 105.72 on Brent. 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After the bell, Cisco Systems, the largest seller of networking equipment, is expected to get a windfall from AI data center spending and its latest results. Woo Jin Ho is a senior analyst for hardware at Bloomberg Intelligence. He told us he's looking for a beat and raise quarter.
18: Where you're going to see the upside here is going to be AI. When they printed last quarter, I thought their guidance for the third quarter as well as for the year was somewhat conservative. And you're going to see modest upside for the quarter, and I think they're going to raise for the fourth quarter as well.
17: Woo Jin Ho of Bloomberg Intelligence. Cisco right now trading higher by 1.4%. 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I'm Charlie Pellett, and that is a Bloomberg Business Flash.
19: Hey, thanks so much for that update, Charlie. Well, sometimes the first few lines of a story are so good that for an introduction, I just have to read right from it.
20: This is definitely one of those times.
19: Here goes. The latest reports from Little St. Jeff's, the notorious Caribbean hideaway of Jeffrey Epstein, are startling. One recent visitor was allegedly hog-tied naked. Would-be interlopers on jet skis have been chased away. Another apparently was bound with duct tape and assaulted in the presence of police officers.
20: All right, that's why you had to read them.
19: Yeah.
20: I mean, this will catch your attention. This is written by Sri Natarajan and Ava Benny Morrison. Sri is, of course, Bloomberg News chief Wall Street correspondent. Ava is Bloomberg News senior legal reporter. This duo putting out a great story, as we said, among the most read on the Bloomberg. They both join us here in our Bloomberg Interactive Broker Studio. What the heck is going on Little St. James?
21: It's just this weird world of Epstein that doesn't seem to leave us. And in many ways, this is really what the Epstein story has become. We thought the release of the Epstein files from the Justice Department would in some ways quell all the conspiracy theories. Instead, what seems to have happened, it's only fanned those conspiracy theories. And we're in this space where it has become this crazy cultural phenomenon. And now you have all these people trying to get onto Little St. James, the island, you know, where Epstein famously hosted all his famous friends, and where he's accused of having committed some of his worst crimes. That island is actually now owned by a Wall Street billionaire, a distressed debt founder of Black Diamond, Stephen Dekoff. You know, that is a business where you need to have sharp elbows, and he's grown up in that rough and tumble business. But now he is so frustrated with this continuous stream of unwanted visitors, intruders, trespassers, whatever you want to call them, that the island's property on behalf of the owner is willing to go out there and say that they have been carrying out citizen arrests and they will continue to carry out citizen arrests. Just think about that for a moment. For a top Wall Street businessman to be out there saying that, and then imagine how crazy that situation must be.
19: So, Ava, talk a little bit about the people who are finding themselves, I don't want to call everybody a conspiracy theorist, but they're the folks, you know, big social media followings in some cases. They're essentially have campaigns. Some people think Jeffrey Epstein is actually still alive. There are drones flying over this island. Like, what do they hope to find?
22: That's right. We've seen a whole host of characters going down to the island, including man who runs an anti-trafficking nonprofit from Tennessee, who found himself restrained with duct tape when he tried to plant a flag with the name of his organization on the top of a hill on the island. I spoke to his wife yesterday, who described the ordeal, said that he was held in a underground bunker for several hours and he was blindfolded until police arrived and freed him. And, you know, he expected that he was going to be trespassing, but the way that he explained it was he got a little bit excited when he got to the shore and he decided, you know what, let's climb the hill. Let's erect this flag. Let's take back the island and let's raise awareness to Epstein's island. I think there's been plenty of attention on the Epstein case already. You know, we've seen other people who have gone down there just to collect social media content. You know, one YouTuber in particular posted a 20-minute or so video, you know, detailing his journey through St. Thomas, getting on a boat, going out there, swimming, clambering over rocks, trying to get onto the shore. So it's, you know, people have various reasons for going down there, but it's certainly annoying the owners.
20: I have to tell you, I think I did a deep dive somewhere on social where I followed somebody who went to it with a drone or something, and I was curious.
19: You're part of the problem.
20: Who has not climbed over a fence that you weren't, that was locked? I'm just saying.
21: All of us, Carol. All of us.
20: Thank you. No, come on. Anyway.
21: But she missed out on telling you the best part about that YouTube video story. The guy spent all this time, all this energy to try and get onto the island, gets on a jet ski, wades into waist deep water, is about 2 meters, 3 meters from getting onto the beach, where he's stung by a sea urchin and then has to abort his mission. Still got 13 million views on YouTube. Tells you there's enormous interest.
0: But is that what it's about? Is that what's fueling this? Is it the idea of influencers, social media stars going directly to their audiences, the interest that, you know, people far and wide have about this place that's motivating these people to go and do this?
22: I think for some people, there's just this intense fascination in the Epstein story. And like you mentioned before, some people believe that he didn't commit suicide in prison in 2019. One of the people that I spoke to yesterday, when he went down to the US Virgin Islands, he had pamphlets saying, is Epstein alive, and offering a reward for information. And so that was part of his motivation for going there. So, you know, we've seen a kind of whole host of reasons, and then people like proudly documenting these journeys on social media.
20: Well, I think what's interesting is the more we learn, and we might ultimately never know everything, right? Because Epstein, I mean, as far as we all know, he's gone, right? He, you know, so I just think it's trying to piece this together. I want to go back to policing the island. Is he allowed to police the island? The individual who owns it now?
21: Well, the spokesperson certainly come out and said, we have been lawfully restraining them, or at least they've been saying that we have carried out citizens' arrests and we will continue to carry out
20: citizens. Hog-tying someone? Is that okay?
21: No, they haven't got to the fact that they hog-tied anyone. All they are saying is they haven't mistreated anyone who has threatened the safety of the people who were lawfully on the island. So make of that what you will. But also, if you have to think about the apparatus out there, it is a collection of islands. Mm-hmm. So to get someone from one of the bigger islands, the police force, to come and apprehend someone could possibly take a few hours. And in that time, you're potentially in the hands of the island personnel, the estate folks who are actually on that island every single day. But I think the bigger point really here is that what all this has done is just added this exclamation point to the Epstein craziness to some ways, and taking the spotlight away from what really is a ghastly story.
20: Yeah.
21: Even if you think about this island, it is not some sort of adventure thrill that you should be going out there to see. It is a place where some really terrible things have been alleged to have happened.
20: Well, and I think about the other elements in the story. School children playing a game. Like, it does get bizarre. And let's not forget, right, exactly what has happened, or certainly what seems to, we have heard certainly from victims.
0: Additionally, another part of the story is the amazing amount of wealth that Jeffrey Epstein had and the assets that he had and what has happened to those assets. I've seen newspapers do videos going to an abandoned plane, for example. I think it was the 727 that Jeffrey Epstein flew on for a lot of years, and there's massive interest in that. What about the real estate? Because you guys go into that in this story about who's bought other real estate and why this island was of interest to buyers, even if it was at a big discount.
21: It's one of the most confounding parts of the
0: story. Especially at a discount, I should say.
21: It's one of the more confounding parts of the story, right? If you have that kind of money to spend $50, $60, $70 million, I'm sure there are a ton of opportunities to choose from. It's not just the island we're talking about. When you think about the sale of the Epstein townhouse on the Upper East Side on 71st Street, it was actually a former senior Goldman trading executive, Michael Daffy, who bought that house for about less than 50% of the asking price. To be fair to him, at the time he said that, you know, he'd never met the owner of the house, and he was doing it because he believed in the future of New York City.
0: It was kind of post-pandemic. I think it was 2021.
21: It was post-pandemic, but I'm sure there could have been other ways to express his belief in the future of the city, or maybe he really has a really good reason to buy that townhouse. But the fact is that people have not shied away from Epstein-related properties. I don't know if they bargained for the fact that Epstein would still be such a central part of our culture and politics and whatnot, but here we are.
20: Yeah, I am just kind of also blown away that you say that there's Epstein-themed tourism being a theme that, you know, that people want to, you know, see his former properties. But I will say, going back to what Tim says, and this we think about too, it's like the accumulation of money, understanding the Epstein story, the property, was it out west, or, and, you know, like, it's just things keep cropping up to
0: make. You're talking about the ranch, right?
20: The ranch.
0: Yeah,
20: like, it's just, there's so much more that we're realizing. There's a lot of money here. And as we continue here at Bloomberg to follow the money and try to figure out the story and this kind of web of people that he knew. I don't know. Hopefully we get the full story eventually.
0: Yeah, I guess, Ava, what sort of puts it to rest ever? Mm. Is that a possibility?
22: I don't think so. I think there was such a groundswell to get these files released, and people were hoping that there was going to be answers in there about, I think, some grand cover-up and some of the elites who had been protected. It doesn't seem like there was any evidence of that from what we've seen. So I think there is still a sense among at least some people that they haven't got the answers that they want. So they want the documents that have been redacted, or the documents that have been held back that have victims' information in it. So there, I think we're just not going to get to a point where everyone is satisfied.
20: These stories, though, are always among the most read. I think about the story we did about the black card, the Centurion card, Amex card by Max Abelson that we talked about. Again, you know, tracking the money and understanding a little bit more, another snippet of Jeffrey Epstein's world. Thank you guys so much. We really appreciate it. It was a story we wanted to cover. Sri Natarajan and Ava Benny Morrison. Sri, of course, Bloomberg News Chief Wall Street Correspondent. Ava, Bloomberg News Senior Legal Reporter. You can find this story. Just check it out. It's on the Bloomberg and also at Bloomberg.com.
19: Hey, just back to one of the top stories that we are following this afternoon. The Senate has confirmed narrowly Kevin Warsh as chair of the Federal Reserve. It sets up the most controversial leadership transition at the U.S. Central Bank in decades, a test two of its political independence. It was a vote of 54-45 on Wednesday, and it was the slimmest confirmation margin ever for the head of the central bank.
20: And safe to say, market's brushing it off, but it was highly anticipated, highly expected. You've got an S&P that's up 52 points, up about 0.7%, hitting another record today. NASDAQ 100 up almost 1.2%, up 340 points. That average also hitting another record on this Wednesday. We're counting you down to the close, just about 26 minutes away. You're listening and watching Bloomberg Business Week Daily. We'll be back in a moment.
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19: It's 3:40 on Wall Street. We do check markets all day long here at Bloomberg. Stocks higher. S&P at a record. NASDAQ at a record. NASDAQ 100 index also at a record. 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Now let's head over to the first word breaking news desk for today's afternoon call. Here he is, Bill Maloney.
8: And good afternoon, Charlie. U.S. stocks are trading mixed as the Nasdaq outperforms again. The Dow is currently down 26 points. S&Ps are higher by 0.7%, but the Nasdaq, that's up 1.4%. The U.S. 10-year yield is at 4.47. Gold and oil are in the red, and Bitcoin is trading lower by 1.4%. Among the main 11 S&P sectors, leaders were tech and telecom. Utilities were under pressure, and leaders to the upside in the Dow, NVIDIA and 3M, while Salesforce fell 3% and led to the downside. In the tech space, PayPal partnered with Anthropic, and in other news, the Honeywell CEO says the aerospace separation will occur in 45 days. Wrapping things up, Cisco reports after the bell. Live from the First Breaking News Desk, I'm Bill Maloney. Charlie?
19: Okay, well, thank you very much, Bill Maloney. Right now, Cisco up 2.2%. By the way, to hear live breaking news over at your Bloomberg type squawk, SQUA on your Bloomberg terminal. I'm Charlie Pellett. That is a Bloomberg Business Flash.
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25: All right, everybody. Yes, indeed. We are driving to the close on this Wednesday, May 13th. Carol Masser, Tim Stenovic, live in our Bloomberg Interactive Brokers studio. Having said that, I'm looking at a day where communication services stocks are up 2.7%. A lot of that into the tech area. Infotech is up about 1.25%. So most of the major industry groups in the S&P 500 are higher. At the bottom of the pack, though, things like utilities, they're just down about 1.2%. Financials are down about 0.9%.
26: I want to bring in Brent Schutte. He's chief investment officer over at Northwestern Mutual Wealth Management. The firm has more than $400 billion in assets under management. Brent, always good to have you on the program. I want to start with a recent note that you had that talked about surging energy costs and also equity gains, because there's this dichotomy happening where, you know, the people who don't have as much money in this company, they don't have as much invested in the stock market, they're not seeing the gains from these stocks, but they're also at the same time paying more for energy. So they're kind of getting hit as a double whammy. What do you see?
27: Yeah, this is where I think the economy for the past few years has been heavily bifurcated between those industry segments and consumers who are impacted by interest rates and those who aren't. And that's where over the past couple of years, it's gotten even a little bit more intense, especially on the consumer side, where you've seen retail sales be more towards the upper end, more towards luxury goods. And a lot of that is actually being spent out of market gains. And that's where I think there are risks to the future, just given the fact that consumers aren't saving as much. They're spending out of wealth effect gains. And that's where I see an economy that certainly is advancing, but with not all parts advancing, and really, really reliant upon AI, which is inherent in the comments that Carol opened with, on which sectors and segments have been doing well recently. That's been kind of the driving force in the market and the economy for the past 2 years. And that's where there are risks going forward if that AI spend were to slow down.
25: You know, I love that you went here, because Tim and I keep asking questions of like, well, wait, not everybody's feeling good. People say, well, look, the economy's growing. Consumers continue to spend no matter two wars, a tariff, you know, fight over the last year or so. You include in your notes a recent report from the New York Fed's Liberty Street Economics blog, reaching this conclusion similar to something you wrote about in a note, and that you point out prior to 2023, little difference existed in spending among various income cohorts, according to this study. However, since 2023, spending growth has been disproportionately driven by high-income households, with discretionary and luxury purchases driving consumption while spending on necessities has softened. When do we pay the piper, Brent, for all of this? Because I can't believe, and maybe this explains some of the political discomfort that we have seen over the last decade and counting, of just some people doing so well in this environment, and then a lot of folks just struggling to get by. Can't buy homes, you know, wages not keeping up with inflation. We saw that certainly in the most recent round of inflation data. When does this kind of matter and have an impact?
27: I guess I think you're hitting all the right points. And I think the biggest thing right now is just that inflation narrative, where inflation is above where wage gains are. And that's where you're seeing it really start to rise to the top. Mm-hmm. This is where you have that narrow economy and narrow market. And that's where I think there are just risk, certainly to the overall equation. And this is where, at least historically, you kind of have the Fed raise rates. It works its way through the economy. It hits the interest rate sensitive parts first until you get critical mass. And then, unfortunately, you usually have a recession because companies lay off. This time it's run into the reality of higher income consumers that don't have variable rate debt. They actually have had fixed rate mortgages and they're being paid on their savings. Coupled with that AI trade, which I think people think is economically insensitive and probably has been, that's what's really kept the economy up the last year and a half. And that's where the longer this goes on, the more risks there are. You know, people talk about the market ignoring right now the conflict. Actually, if you look a step deeper, it's not ignoring the conflict. This is where the market has narrowed and we're back to the AI theme driving everything. And that's the only part of the market that's actually going up while other parts are languishing. Just for example, since February 27th, when the conflict began, 56% of the stocks in the S&P 500 are actually negative. While the index is up about 7.7%, the equal weight is basically flat, and only 24% are actually outperforming, and they are all tied to AI. I think the real risk here is that if that AI spending does dry up just a bit, if AI is truly not independent of interest rates, which I think more debt's being used to finance it, so maybe it's not more interest rate sensitive. This is where I think there are just risks going forward. And maybe just last comment on that, Carol. This ties in with the Federal Reserve and our new chair that you mentioned before, who wants to shrink the balance sheet. The balance sheet has been something that the Fed has used to kind of help push equity markets higher. Chair Warsh, I guess incoming Chair Warsh, actually talked about that in his hearing, where interest rates are the tool he preferred to use. He believes they, you know, kind of get into the cracks more versus QE, which has helped push financial assets higher, which I agree with. And so there are still some mounting risks out there. I don't know when it all comes to a head, but certainly we're getting really, really narrow once again. And I just think that increases risk.
0: So then what happens if, and it kind of like, there was a little bit of a scare yesterday at one point with the stocks down as much as 6%. But then what happens if the stock market essentially, it sounds like what you're saying is, has all its eggs in one basket? What happens to that basket if things don't end up turning out so well?
27: This is where I would take you back to 99-2000, a period of time which I've talked about quite a bit. I think that scares people because it talks a little bit about when you have all your eggs in one basket, which the stock market today looks a lot like it did back then. This is where it broadened out thereafter. And so it only harmed the people who had their eggs all in one basket. Certainly, it didn't mean that you didn't lose money. There's not many ways to avoid that if the stock market falters. But this is where the other parts of the market actually did better going forward as the economy rebroadened out, largely because we did have rates pull back. So I think that's been the great hope. That's the hope that we've had to kind of cure some of these problems that ail us. This is where the conflict comes back. Now you have the 30-year treasury going back up. You have mortgage rates going back up. You have small business lending rates going back up. And this kind of re-puts the pressure on the economy. And certainly if the Fed were to have to raise rates later this year, or if that were to come to fruition, that would be something that might be adverse to the entire economy. But this is where I'm hopeful that what happens thereafter is that the economy rebroadens. And the market rebroadens. This is what has happened every single time we've had a narrow market going back to 1973. On the opposite side of that, you have a broadening. And this has been really big after the couple of technology booms we've had. 73, where it was kind of an IBM, the market broadened after it being narrow back then. 99, 2000, it broadened out after that. And people who just didn't fall prey to concentrating were the ones who actually did well going forward. And that's kind of the outlook that we have.
25: All right, great perspective. Brent, always like talking with you. Brent Studi, he's Chief Investment Officer at Northwestern Mutual Wealth Management. They've got about $400 billion in assets under management. Brent, of course, joining us from Milwaukee. All right, folks, we are getting ready to wrap up the trade on this Wednesday. You've got stocks pretty much hovering near their best levels of the sessions. We're looking at potentially record closes, expected record closes in both S&P and the NASDAQ 100, 1.2% higher on the NASDAQ 100 here, Tim.
0: Now, coming up next, it is our cross-platform coverage of the market. Market close. It's the closing.
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25: Howdy, howdy, everybody. Just under 7 minutes to go until we wrap up the trade on this Wednesday. Carol Masser, Tim Stenovek live here in our Bloomberg Interactive Brokers studio, Bloomberg headquarters. Stocks just turning off their best levels of the session, just a slight dip down as we count these final few minutes of the trading session. Nonetheless, it does look like records on both the S&P 500, NASDAQ 100. NASDAQ 100, though, which was up more than 1%, now just shy of that mark. But we'll keep a watch to see if we kick a little bit higher in the final minutes of trading. In the meantime, where would you like to go?
26: Not an easy transition here. We have not talked about the hantavirus.
25: Oh, you know, we need to.
26: We're going to. Let's talk about it right now.
25: Newsroom a lot.
26: A cluster of infections linked to a cruise ship sailing from Argentina toward Europe has left several people dead and others seriously ill. It prompted a WHO alert and raised new questions about how the disease spreads. It's interesting because our own team, Jerry Smith included, writing about how virologists in Chile had a breakthrough to develop antibodies to treat hantavirus. That was a decade ago, back in 2016. But they ran out of money to continue testing on humans.
25: Hi. All right. So here we are, right? And we're dealing with this again. The same strain of hantavirus, the only one known to transmit from person to person, is drawing, we know, global attention. We're all talking about it. We're talking about these infections that were on a cruise ship that was sailing from Argentina toward Europe, as you mentioned, left several people dead, others seriously ill. It did prompt a World Health Organization alert. It does raise new questions about how this disease spreads. I feel like I'm not quite sure how to approach this. People say that I think the disease takes like 8 weeks, I think, to incubate. So I'm wondering, have we seen the worst, or do we not know until we've kind of gone through a month or so?
26: Well, the source of the recent outbreak on the cruise ship that embarked from Argentina remains unknown. But long before those headlines, the building blocks of a potential treatment and vaccine were already taking shape
0: back in Chile. It was also the onset of the COVID-19 pandemic that stopped this group in their tracks, because they were working on this, you know, as I mentioned, back in 2016. And then it was all hands on deck in 2020 with COVID-19.
25: Yeah, and they also say a clinical trial of what I guess Chile has found out would be challenging, given that there have been so few cases. The same conundrum confronts scientists tackling some other diseases that are going on around the world. We're talking about bird flu, Mpox, and Ebola. So there is something about having a bigger sample, right, to do this. What do you see?
0: It's crazy. They only needed about $7 million back then, which in hindsight is nothing.
25: Wasn't that true for, like,
0: I don't know,
25: the messenger RNA?
0: And mRNA? Doing,
25: yeah.
0: I don't know.
25: I thought that was the same case, that they had done some work and then stopped. And that if they had continued way back when. Maybe I'm thinking.
0: I don't know.
25: There was a similar story.
0: There's the question, though, like, if they could get the funding now, would it even matter? Well, if the funding came through now, the scientist estimates that it would take her and her team 12 to 24 months to get back into the same place they were at before the pandemic. I mean, maybe we should do that and just give them the funding and
25: let's just do it. Maybe. They say early symptoms resemble the flu, including fever, fatigue, and muscle aches with nausea and occasional abdominal pain. That was like my everyday. No, I'm just kidding. I shouldn't joke, because in severe cases, the disease can quickly progress to respiratory failure as fluid fills your lungs, often require intensive care and ventilation. So it does get very serious. And I think there was a person, right?
0: It kills about 1 in 3 people who contact it.
25: Okay, so that's pretty serious.
0: Yeah, 30%.
25: I don't know. I don't want to go. I don't know enough. We have to do a segment because we keep talking.
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25: All right. Now that we brought you all down, let's bring you up. If you're in the market, that's a really bad segue. We're counting down to the closing bell. Just got about 2.5 minutes here. We're just off our best levels of this session, folks. A little bit of earnings after the close as well. So we'll be looking out for some numbers. I think we're looking for Cisco Systems and also StubHub.
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8: 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The Closing Bell, Bloomberg's comprehensive cross-platform coverage of the U.S. market close, starts right now.
13: And right now, we are 2 minutes away from the end of the trading day. Romain Bostic alongside Katie Greifeld taking you through to that closing bell. This is a global simulcast. Carol Masser, Tim Senevic, they join us now. Welcome to our audiences across all of our Bloomberg platforms, television, radio, our partnership with YouTube on what is setting up to be a historic day on a couple of fronts. Stocks yet again at record highs, and a very intriguing 30-year bond auction today, where we actually saw the highest yield given to bidders since 2007.
25: Yeah, it does seem like, you know, in terms of a higher rate environment, I know everybody points to the war, but I just feel like rather than the idea of any kind of Fed cut at any moment in time, anytime soon, I think that's just not going to happen. Everything seems to point to a higher inflationary environment globally. And so get ready for higher rates, certainly across the U.S. curve, but maybe some other curves around the world.
0: Well, speaking of the Fed, that's, Romain, where I thought you were going to go, a historic day because of the confirmation of Kevin Warsh. It's the slimmest confirmation margin ever for the head of the central bank and a controversial leadership transition.
25: Do you know what that means? He's Fed chair.
0: Almost. Not quite.
13: Push back on what you said, though, Carol, too, because, I mean, you're seeing today that divergence in yields with short-term yields moving lower. Obviously, the yields that the Fed has more control over. And, of course, the long-term yields, as Katie pointed out at the top of our show, now, you know, basically above 5%.
15: It is interesting to see that steepener come back, at least for today. But, I mean, at least the conversation that you and I have been having, Romain, that's not necessarily where people think it's going to go. That, you know, you think about the short end sort of being stuck if this Fed isn't able to cut rates. That seems to be turning into maybe the redefined Kevin Warsh trade.
13: Absolutely. Here, you're seeing, we talk a lot about the K-shaped economy. You're seeing a K-shape in stock markets. And now you're starting to see it play out in Treasury markets as well as we get the closing bells here in New York. The Dow Jones Industrial Average sitting this one out. It's going to close lower only by about 66 points or about a tenth of a percent. The S&P 500 closes right around 7,444, up about 0.6%. The NASDAQ Composite up more than 300 points or 1.2%. The NASDAQ 100 up roughly about the same amount on a percentage basis. Those are going to be record highs. And the Russell 2000, we'll just call it unchanged on the day. It's higher in the green, but only by about 1 point or less than 0.1%.
25: All right, going back to the S&P 500, most names in the index actually lower today, Katie, about 329 losing ground on this Wednesday, 172 to the upside, 2 unchanged.
16: Interesting, because you did see a little bit more breath in a green direction when it comes to the sector level. You had 6 sectors in the green. It was 7, but just flipped at the last moment here. 5 in the red in terms of what's leading this market higher. Communication services, a lot of those gains actually coming from Alphabet. Information technology higher by about 1% as well. That is the big, bright slice of green that you see on your screen. In terms of what didn't perform today, utilities down about 1.3%, typically a defensive type of sector, so it makes sense. Financials and real estate also bringing up the rear, Carol.
25: All right, lots of green there. So let's go to some of the top gainers on my list today. Ford, got to mention Ford. Number one gainer in the S&P 500, that stock up more than 13%. Shares surging in the biggest one-day gain since March of 2020. A bullish call from Morgan Stanley on the automaker drew investor attention to the company's energy storage business. Not necessarily something we talk about a lot, but maybe we should. Here's what the Morgan Stanley analyst, Andrew Percoco, said. He said, "We believe that there is a fairly high likelihood that Ford signs an energy storage system supply agreement with large commercial customers and potentially hyperscalers over the next few months." So playing into the AI trade, keep in mind that Ford did do a deal with the Chinese battery technology behemoth Contemporary and Ferrex Technology, or CATL. And the analyst saying it is an underappreciated strategic competitive advantage for its energy storage business. I thought what was interesting is that he estimated that Ford Energy could be worth $10 billion and sees opportunity for the valuation to approach that of Tesla Energy.
13: This is kind of intriguing to me because this has always been the narrative. I don't say always, but it's been the narrative for a long time about Tesla. And it kind of makes you wonder why we didn't hear about this, not only for Ford, but even GM, which also has similar capabilities.
25: I agree with you. I feel like it snuck up. And why isn't it maybe talked about a little bit more, right, when Ford talks about earnings and so on and so forth. But anyway, investors noticing and the stock up more than 13%. Just quick, I want to mention the semiconductor space because we did get a bounce back. Certainly in the stocks, up about 2.5% as a whole today. On semiconductor, I believe it closed at a record today. That name on semi was up about 11%. Sorry, I couldn't see that. And so that one was charging ahead pretty much at its best levels of the session. And I think it was a number 2 gainer in the NASDAQ 100. You had NVIDIA higher as well, up about 2.25%. And then the stocks up about 2.5%. Shares in chip makers, opticals, photonics firms gaining a supply for global memory chips. Key to, of course, those AI buildouts, the infrastructure buildouts, tightens further. The sector also getting a boost as NVIDIA's Jensen joined President Donald Trump on his visit to China.
13: Yeah,
25: anyway,
13: what happened there? I thought he wasn't going. Now he's going?
25: I don't know. I don't know.
0: Yeah. You go to Alaska and you pick up Jensen.
25: Yeah. And, cool. and Elon.
0: That's the way it works.
25: And Elon, apparently, right?
16: Yeah.
25: Although
13: He's always gone. Yeah. Don't you read our stories?
25: Yeah, I do. But I think, didn't Elon come out on social and say, I was the only one who picked up in Alaska?
13: I pay attention to what crosses the Bloomberg terminal.
0: All right.
16: That's your social media.
13: Yeah.
0: Crossing the Bloomberg terminal, some notable decliners today.
25: Nicely done.
0: I want to start with the shares of Dynatrace, the infrastructure software company, fell by 11.4% today. This after the company reported fourth quarter results that were actually better than expected. It was the outlook for adjusted first quarter earnings that was slightly weaker. The stock getting hit today, down 11.4%. How about an IPO?
16: How about it?
0: GMR Solutions. Started trading today down 6.8% on the first day of trading. It's a KKR-backed ambulance firm. Yeah. Shares fell after a $979 million raise and a downsized IPO and private placement of warrants. It's the largest provider of emergency medical services. It's got a market value of just about $3 billion based on outstanding shares listed in its filings. Once again, GMR Solutions, Inc. falling 6.8% today on its first day.
13: And we're going to talk to the CEO a little bit later on the close.
0: Oh,
25: yeah. Nice.
0: Okay, we'll ask about the performance.
25: Yeah.
16: It'll come up.
13: Thank
25: what
13: you.
25: Happened?
0: This one's for Romain.
13: Oh, boy.
0: Because I know that
26: He's a big Birkenstock guy.
15: Oh, God. Yeah.
26: Did you know that you can actually wear Birkenstocks with suits if you're Romain Bostic?
15: I don't.
17: You can. I'm not sure that's a good idea. But maybe that would help actually boost their earnings and revenue, which, of course, came in just a little bit light. Tim, I got to pivot away from
26: come
17: that.
26: Come on, though. Romain. You just don't want me to talk about you.
17: I don't. We got to get to Cisco, though. Those earnings crossing the wire right now. Those shares up about 4% in the after hours trade, despite the company actually cutting its full year revenue forecast. I'm going to start with the most recent quarter. In the third quarter, the company did beat on adjusted EPS $1.06. It did beat on revenue at $15.84 billion, just slightly. The company says that for the fiscal fourth quarter, it sees revenue in a range of $16.7 to $16.9 billion. That's above the $15.82 billion that the street was looking for. Adjusted EPS, a range of $1.16 to $1.18. That's well above what the street was looking for at $1.07. Now, here's the bugaboo. When you sort of average that all out, for the full year, the company now says that revenue will be in a range of $61.2 billion to $61.7 billion. And that looks like that could come in a little bit light than what the street was looking for. Similar story on the EPS side, $4.13 to $4.17, with the average estimate being $4.16.
25: You know, what's interesting, too, looking at the commentary, $5.3 billion of orders taken year-to-date, raising expected fiscal year 26 orders to $9 billion, up from $5 billion. That seems like a big bump up. Yeah?
17: Yeah, it is. I mean, this is a company that obviously has found its products, I should say, have actually found a new lease on life, given the big infrastructure build out in the AI and really the broader data center space here. And I think what everybody really wants to see, and we should point out, I mean, we're in that fiscal fourth quarter right now. So they're basically providing full year guidance for a year that's almost over. I think the real question is what happens over the next couple of years with regards to the growth trajectory.
26: Yeah, fourth quarter revenue forecast topping estimates, fourth quarter adjusted earnings per share, $4.27 to $4.27. 29 cents. This is the redhead. The estimates are $4.16. That fourth quarter outlook above consensus. Third quarter services revenue coming in slightly below estimates, Katie.
15: Yeah, and you can see shares now higher by about 1% after hours. It's going to be interesting to get to that earnings call expected at about 4:30. It's going to be particularly interesting to see what they say and what they're asked about memory prices. We know that when it comes to this record run that we're seeing for Cisco, that, you know, Wall Street has highlighted maybe memory prices as something that could spoil the party a little bit there. So definitely something to listen out for.
17: Absolutely. Let's check in on the yield space real quick here before we get back to what's been happening in the equity space here. All the talk today was about the longer end of the curve here. You had a 30-year treasury auction today that basically came in at bid on a 5.04 and change here. That was the highest that the Treasury Department had to offer to bidders since 2007, believe it or not. You're getting paid 5% on your 30-year, 5% on your 20-year. Your 10-year yield, though, still camped out at 4.47. And take note of the shorter end of the curve, the part, of course, that Kevin Warsh and the Fed controls, that is lower on the day by about one basis point.
25: Yeah, it kind of gets interesting, right, when you compare that to maybe, you know, returns in terms of equities. So it certainly gets fascinating to kind of watch this development. Hey, by the way, Cisco's up now more than 9% here in the aftermarket. Mm. So quite a pop here. All right, that is a wrap. Our cross-platform radio, TV, YouTube, Bloomberg Originals. We call it the closing bell. Of course, Romain and Katie continuing there on the close on TV. Tim and I back here on Bloomberg Business Week Daily on radio. We'll see you again same time, same place tomorrow.
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26: It is Bloomberg Business Week Daily. That's Carol Masser. I'm Tim Stenebeck. I do want to go back to China, though, because President Trump arrived in Beijing for the first state visit to China by a U.S. leader in 9 years. Last time a U.S. leader went was actually in president's first term. The world's two largest economies are looking to stabilize ties, with a summit playing out against the backdrop of the war in Iran. I want to bring in Tyler Kendall. Oh, we're holding off on Tyler. We're getting Tyler up right now. Bloomberg News Washington correspondent Tyler Kendall is going to join us in just a minute. Air Force One did touch down, though.
25: Yeah.
26: At the Beijing Capital International Airport, slightly before 8 p.m. on Wednesday. That was where Chinese vice president, a military honor guard, and hundreds of flag-waving children ready to red carpet greeting ceremony for President Trump.
25: I gotta say, I mean, this has become a White House that has definitely been so engaged and focused on geopolitical. Of course, I don't need to say the obvious, as the U.S. war in Iran still continues. We do have a ceasefire, but we're not all tied up and, you know, a resolution there in terms of a way forward. So that's something that still is an overhang. But we had Venezuela earlier this year. We hear the president talk about Cuba and some other places. And here he is now in China, and a big official visit. And you are talking about the two largest economies in the world. There's a lot of issues. It is a frenemy type of relationship, but many still point to that these are two economies that need one another. But it'll be interesting to see with the troop of chief executives, a lot of them in the tech space. We've got Apple, we've got Micron, we've got NVIDIA.
26: Boeing's Kelly Ortberg.
25: We've got Boeing, you know, we've got a GE representative as well.
26: GE Aerospace, yeah.
25: Yep, so there's a lot going on, and there are things that China needs, and we'll see whether or not there gets commitments from China.
26: And as we were talking about yesterday, remember GE Aerospace is part of the JV that does the engines for those COMAC.
25: Mm-hmm.
26: Airplanes that are set to compete with right. Boeing and Airbus is at least the narrow bodies, the A320s and the 737s. Not quite there in terms of production, as we talked about with Sid yesterday.
25: Which was kind of interesting, right?
26: Really interesting.
25: Because you think
26: yeah.
25: of, when you think of manufacturing or production, right, you think about China, like, has this
26: down? Airplanes are tough.
25: But airplanes are a different beast. That supply chain is pretty complicated, pretty vast.
26: The other thing, the other thing, you mentioned the war. The oil part of this,
25: yeah,
26: too. And we talked about this with Tyler Kendall in the 2 p.m. hour. China was Iran's biggest customer of oil
25: mm-hmm.
26: before the war.
25: Right.
26: 80%.
25: Right. Right. Exactly. Right. This was really important. But as we were pointed out by one of our earlier guests, I think it was Tim Baker, like, they enjoyed some pretty cheap oil for a long time. So they have benefited, even if right now it feels a little complicated. We do want to take you to Beijing and check in with our Tyler Kendall, who has been on the ground. I don't even want to tell you what time it is. It's like 4 a.m. and she has just been a trooper. Tyler Kendall, Bloomberg News, Washington correspondent in Beijing. Tyler, just remind us kind of what we're waiting for and how many hours what might we see?
1: So, Carol, at this point, we're really going to expect the headlines to come tomorrow at 10:15 a.m. local for me. So that's tonight for you. And that's where this highly anticipated meeting between President Trump and Chinese President Xi Jinping will take place. Now, the White House says that there will be a few deliverables on the table. We'll have to see what ultimately comes from this meeting, because we know that the U.S. would like to prioritize trade and potential Chinese purchase agreements. That's why there is this list of U.S. CEOs that have come over here to Beijing, including the Boeing CEO, the Cargill CEO, to maybe help grease the wheels to get some purchase agreements done when it comes to U.S. agricultural goods or Boeing aircraft, as I know you two were just discussing. After that, we're expecting there to be this state banquet to take place. And then on Friday, there's going to be a few different events with President Trump and his Chinese

0: Fraser of Citi, David Solomon, Cristiano Amon of Qualcomm, just to name a few. What about the folks who are not CEOs of large American companies? Who else is with the president, and what does that tell us and tell you about what they want to accomplish?
1: Well, Tim, we know that the U.S. Treasury Secretary Scott Bessent will be here in Beijing alongside the U.S. Trade Representative Jamison Greer. Secretary Bessent made a first stop in South Korea to meet with his Chinese counterpart for another round of trade talks before this meeting, perhaps indicating that some details still needed to be worked out before the two leaders could sit down and make some substantial announcements when it comes to trade or purchase commitments. We well know and have reported on the idea that China often likes to have all of the details ironed out before going into a meeting with the two leaders. So perhaps that does show us that progress has been made. It is our understanding that Secretary Bessent is now here in Beijing. But then on the other side of this, President Trump also has defense officials here. We have U.S. Secretary of State Marco Rubio, as well as Defense Secretary Pete Hegseth, who were on the plane with him over on Air Force One. And I'm sure you guys picked up on it yesterday, but President Trump had told reporters as he was leaving to come over to Asia that on the plane they were going to be discussing potential red lines when it comes to the ceasefire and what would it take for the administration to end the ceasefire as President Trump rejects the latest counter proposal that has come from Iran. So it is very clear, even as this White House wants trade, wants the economy to be front and center, Iran is still looming very large over this entire meeting.
2: Yeah, how could it not, right? Let's not forget, we are still at war. Tyler, gotta run. Thank you so much. Hopefully you get some sleep. We're going to leave you alone for a little bit. Tyler Kendall, she is Bloomberg News Washington correspondent. She is indeed where it is about 4:15 in the morning over there in Beijing.
0: Tyler needs no introduction. Our next guest also needs no introduction, because if you've been on social media anywhere really over the past few years, then you've definitely seen her videos.
3: Even before Kim Kardashian had kids, she was putting money away in a 529 for their education and retirement. I'm Mrs. Sal Jones, your fave personal finance expert. Here's why rich people love 529 plans, and you should too. A 529 plan is a tax-advantaged investment account for future education costs. By contributing to one, you'll likely get tax deductions and credits.
0: Kim Kardashian and 529 plans. That's the gift of Mrs. Dow Jones, also known as Haley Sacks. She's the author of Future Rich Person, the new rules for building wealth, even if you're stuck, broke, and that billionaire will not text you back. Also the host of the Financial Tea podcast. Haley Sacks, welcome.
4: So excited to be here.
0: Can I just say, like, this is not about me, but, like, I knew you way back when.
4: We really did. Cheddar, those were the days.
0: These were the days.
4: Look at us now.
0: I know. And, you know, you joined me on the floor of the New York Stock Exchange, like, a million years ago.
4: Yes.
0: And all the traders were like, Mrs. Dow Jones is here. The question that I have for you is a very Bloomberg question.
4: Okay.
0: The Dow Jones Industrial Average these days doesn't get a lot of love.
4: Yes, I know.
2: This is S&P 500,
0: doesn't have the same flair. How did you come up with the name that has stuck for so many years?
4: You know, I always thought that Mrs. Dow Jones was about, like, being married to your own financial freedom and your future, and that really comes from investing. But when I created the moniker, I didn't think at all about, like, the legal implications of it. I was just like, this sounds fun, but, you know, I didn't think about the fact that, like, it's the Dow Jones. Like, you don't really want to mess with Rupert Murdoch. They've been very kind to me, I want to say, but, you know, so it could have gone either way.
0: You know, you've been doing this for a long time, I think even before the concept of influencer was a thing.
4: Yes.
0: Did you ever think you could grow it into the business, the brand, the book, the podcast that you've grown it into?
4: You know, I think that you always have that vision for yourself, but it has taken so much work. I've done this for 9 years. And when I started, this influencing wasn't a thing. Now you see all the data of, like, you know, kids all want to be influencers. It's this, you know, job that people aspire to, but it was something that I was doing on the side and pursuing really as a passion project. And so, I mean, I always dreamed it would be coming here, but I didn't, I was betting on myself. I'm glad that we made it.
2: What was it, though, that made you... Because you studied film?
4: I studied film,
2: so tell me how you...
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4: Job, and then I was, you know, working all these 1099 jobs, trying to build my career as a comedian, and no one had ever

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20: 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We have got shares of Cisco Systems ripping higher right now. They're up by 15.8% on Cisco. After the close of trading, Cisco gave a fourth quarter sales forecast that exceeded analyst estimates, signaling that the AI build-out is fueling demand for networking gear. Again, bears repeating. After hours, Cisco right now up by 15.7%. The company also announced a restructuring plan and 4,000 job cuts. Sources tell Bloomberg Cerebras Systems expects to price its IPO at $185 a share. Sources also say the IPO has drawn orders for more than 20 times the number of shares available. S&P 500 index, another record, 7444, up 43 points today. That was a gain of just about 6/10 of 1%. Stocks getting a tech boost. NASDAQ up 314. NASDAQ at a record record, up 1.2%. NASDAQ 100 index also at a record, up today by 1%. Dow Industrials down 67, a drop there of 0.1%. The VIX below 18 now, with a 10-year 4.46%, the 2-year 3.97%, the 30-year 5.03%. Gold, $46.90 the ounce, down 0.5%, $101 a barrel on WTI, down 1.2%, $105.53 on Brent crude, down by 2.1%. Bottom line here, update for the U.S. stock market, another record. As for the market backdrop, Brent Schuette is Chief Investment Officer at Northwestern Mutual Wealth Management, and he was a guest right here on Bloomberg Business Week Daily.
0: You know, people talk about the market ignoring right now the conflict. Actually, if you look a step deeper, it's not ignoring the conflict. This is where the market has narrowed, and we're back to the AI theme driving everything, and that's the only part of the market that's actually going up, while other parts are languishing.
20: Brent Schuette, Chief Investment Officer at Northwestern Mutual Wealth Management. Again, recapping here, Cisco surging after hours, up now by 15.1%. I'm Charlie Pellett. Carol and Tim, that is a Bloomberg Business Flash.
21: Thanks for that update, Charlie. Well, we just spoke with Haley Sachs, also known as Mrs. Dow Jones, the author of the new book, Future Rich Person. Carol, she talked a little bit about the anxiety that these young people, I have to say these young people because I'm no longer a young person, are feeling about the economy in a world where everyone in the workforce is thinking about AI and how it will affect their careers. You don't have to be a young person to be concerned about how AI is going to affect your career.
22: No, I think everybody's asking, trying to understand what truly will be the impact of AI. Some folks say it's going to create jobs. Net, it's just there's going to be some dislocation in the labor market. But I think it's safe to say to be asking this question is a smart one.
21: Yeah, John Connors has been asking this question. He's looked into this. He's the CEO of Boathouse. It's an advertising, marketing, and communications firm. He joins us from Boston this afternoon. John, we wanted to talk to you because your firm spoke with 150 Fortune 1000 CEOs, included a survey about AI. Are they deploying AI and like investing in AI so they can get rid of us?
23: No, I think much to the contrary. I think our data indicates that they'll continue to be hiring. They see talent as key to the growth, and they see talent as key to being able to implement AI. So on both of those fronts, I think we'll see more hiring from them.
21: So how do you justify the spend? Because the spend is so big that some folks out there argue the only way to see payoff is if you reduce a workforce.
23: Yeah. I think, well, you know, the number one thing they care about is growth. And so I think they're worried about being depositioned. The other piece that we saw a lot in the data was their confidence in their strategy. So as we've seen this uncertainty over the last few years, I think one of the really interesting pieces was we're seeing they're much more certain in their strategies going forward. They're much more confident in their role of driving performance. But they're concerned on the operational side, so they view AI and the talent they're going to need to bring on for AI as the pathway to get that growth.
22: Hey, John, one thing I'm wondering is companies who are spending and, you know, employing and deploying more AI services in their offices across the board, how are they measuring? Are they putting systems in place to kind of measure the ROI and the productivity that they get by an employee who is being able to access some of these AI solutions?
23: I think it's still anecdotal for the most part, okay. Carol. I think what we're seeing, that originally we saw a lot, like last year we saw a lot of marketing-focused investment in AI. This year, customer service, operations, IT continue to be the pieces. So you're starting to see sort of a little bit more of a shift towards sort of operational efficiency on the AI side as the early pieces before the revenue drivers on AI.
22: Yeah, it's interesting. You guys have a lot of clients in healthcare and financial services, but you said the survey, from what I understand, wasn't just focused on those areas. It was much more broad-based. Is that fair?
23: That's fair. Yeah, it's about it basically represented the entire economy from a company standpoint, with about 55% of the companies being public and the rest being private.
22: Any nuances in terms of the data for certain sectors? I'm just curious. I mean, I feel like when it comes to healthcare, folks think this could be a very big impact, but time will tell. We're not quite there yet. But tell me what you found, if there's any nuances.
23: Yeah, we actually really probed the difference between public and private companies. Ah. You know, the samples and with the patterns were really consistent across both. Both were sort of net holding steady on staff, and or growing on staff. So I think the efficiency play is one of those narratives that through history, as you know, we like to come back to machine's going to replace man, but I think it's in this individual data set, we're not seeing that.
1: But machines replace some men.
23: Reallocation.
1: Like, I mean, we could go through different parts of the Industrial Revolution or, you know, the idea that we're not driving around in horses and buggies.
22: Check out a car factory right in China now, where they don't even have lights on because there's no people in there, right?
1: The dark, so-called dark factories. Yep. Exactly.
23: Yeah.
1: Who gets replaced? Sort of who doesn't?
23: Yeah, I think scale, we'll sort of continue to see scale, and we'll continue to see the high end, sort of the curators. I think being in the middle is a dangerous spot. So I think we'll see the middle get replaced, and we'll push people to the scale ends of the spectrum and to the high value ends of the spectrum.
1: What should we be doing? And I use the term we loosely. I mean, everybody listening and watching right now who work in the so-called knowledge economy, what should we be doing to be safe?
23: That's a good question. I think the piece is, I don't think my advice is that different than most in the sense of I just keep experimenting, right? Because I think the piece we're seeing across all these CEOs, I guess the one piece would be translate your CEO well, right? I think one of the pieces of data that you saw in the study was CEOs' confidence in their impact on performance in their organizations. McKinsey had some data that it was CEOs drive about 45% of performance. In our study, they believe they drive even a much greater percent of performance, right? 91% or over 45% performance are the driver. So I think the really interesting piece is, are you looking upstream? Are you translating your CEO's AI strategy? The more you're helping drive that, the more safe you are.
1: Cloud? Oh, sorry.
22: No, go ahead.
1: I just want to bring up, I'm just reminded of all these. Coinbase CEO will cut the workforce by about 14%. Cloudflare, this is the one that comes to mind, will cut a fifth of workers in a move to an AI-first model. I mean, 20% of those Cloudflare employees are being replaced by AI.
23: Yeah, I think there's a lot of value in that narrative. You know, there's efficiency in that narrative and there's margin in that narrative. But I think when we look across the rest of the industries and the rest of the economy, my prediction is, like through the last four or five cycles, as economist Robert Shiller has pointed, we love this narrative. We fall in love with this narrative, but it tends to not play out the same with the way we expect.
22: So we know AI was a big part of this survey. This is your annual survey, right? You do it. I think it's your fifth one that you've done. Just got about 30 seconds left here. What was the biggest change from last year?
23: I think the piece about CEOs' confidence in their strategy, right? I think there was a lot of uncertainty in last year's data, and now they seem to be leading and feeling much more confidence in almost, they've normalized the uncertainty.
22: Normalizing the uncertainty. Certainly feels like that. You see that play out in the finance.
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5: Got a pretty big accident right now on the northbound side of 281 approaching Bassey Road. Only the right lane is getting through, causing an hour delay. Stop traffic is backed up all the way from I-35. A little bit of road construction on 35 southbound approaching 37 and 281. Looks like a 3 to 5 minute delay with two right lanes blocked off and stop and go traffic backed up to Walters. That's San Antonio traffic. I'm William Shotwell.
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1: All right, Isabel Lee can do voices. I didn't know that.
15: I had no idea. She just kind of threw us for a loop.
1: Wow. Are you a thespian?
15: Define the word.
1: Like an actor.
15: Why is your vocabulary so deep? Am I supposed to know that? Carol, do you know that? Yes.
30: Don't tell me I'm the only one who doesn't know.
15: Yes, yes.
30: But that's okay.
15: Yeah. No.
22: There are many things you know that we don't know. So please, it all evens out in the end. Thespian. We have a lot of people around here who like to do voices. I'm just going to say there are a lot of people who do a mean Tom Keen really well.
1: I call
22: them the Keenettes.
1: That's a niche.
22: It is so well done. And that's because we love Tom Keen.
30: We do.
22: We really do. He's a lot of fun. What do you want to do?
1: I want to talk about stocks. The S&P 500 closed today. A new record.
22: A new record of
1: 1%.
22: Higher. Was the NASDAQ 100 too at a record?
1: Carol.
30: A race to the type.
1: Carol.
30: I'm racing.
22: What?
1: Why do you do this?
22: Because I like to know
1: everything. It was.
22: Yeah. See?
30: Good job.
22: I'm just saying, somebody's going to be like, you know, Tim Stenovic, really smart dude. He said the S&P had a record, but he forgot to mention the NASDAQ 100 had a record.
30: That's fair.
22: Tim and I are cranky lately, aren't we? A little bit. Are we really going to go to this dinner together? I don't know.
30: Oh, all right. Fun.
22: This could get ugly. All right. No, I'm just kidding. I'm Carol Masser, along with the lovely Tim Stenovic. Let's take a look at some stocks on the move with the even lovelier Isabel Lee. She's Bloomberg News cross-asset reporter, and she joins us. We got to talk about Cisco. Moving big time.
30: Big time, I think, up by more than 15%. So they delivered a better-than-expected forecast, and they also announced job cuts. So we know that in the outside world, maybe this isn't the best news, but in Wall Street, this is good news, typically, because this will help the company focus on the fast-growing AI market. Cisco is the largest maker of networking equipment, so shares are really soaring. The company's restructuring plan will affect fewer than 4,000 jobs, or less than 5,000 of the total employee base. So the CEO said that they will win in the...
31: 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This is Business Radio 860. Context changes everything.
30: But then after that, I mean, you have fewer people.
22: But their outlook, right? That was pretty promising, it seemed.
30: Definitely promising. And they're also overhauling their products and introducing new ones to better serve data centers. Everything is all about data centers.
22: They did a pivot a little while ago because I think they were really kind of behind. And so it's interesting to see investors warming up in a big way to their AI play. I mean, the stock, I think, is up something like 32% year to date. So, and it'll go even higher, at least based on the aftermarket trade tomorrow.
30: Ticker is CSCO, by the way.
22: Get a segue between that and your next one.
30: Let's move on to something that you either love or you don't love. Birkenstock. Do you love Birkenstock?
1: Absolutely.
30: Really?
1: Yeah, I do. I haven't had a pair since high school. You know what I didn't know until reading in on this company today?
30: Okay.
1: Every sandal still made in Germany.
30: Yes.
1: Even and the reason why that's surprising to me is because my wife has, like, I think in the last couple of years, these Birkenstocks that are like colorful and rubber have become popular.
30: They have.
1: Those look like the thing that would be made in China.
30: That is true.
1: And those are still made in Germany.
30: They're made in Germany. So Birkenstock, German sandal maker, nice segue. So they gave a full year forecast that was unchanged. And this really disappointed investors, especially after all the U.S. tariff and currency swings that weighed on profit. So stock is down. It closed lower by 12%. Sales rose 14% on constant currency basis. Birkenstock Wednesday said that their operating profit fell more than expected. And the CEO was trying to convince investors that, you know, their steady approach can keep Birkenstock popular with consumers. And he's saying that he's just trying to be conservative with his outlook. But I really think it's a love it or hate it kind of thing.
22: Do you like them? Come on.
30: I don't own one. Carol, do you own one? I wouldn't expect it.
22: Not really.
1: What do you mean?
30: What is that? It's a yes or no.
22: I have to say, I went on a trip and I was having like feet problems. This was like before the pandemic, and I bought a pair so it was comfortable. But then I didn't really wear them a ton. I wore them on the trip, and then my daughter swiped them for a while.
1: That's what I was going to ask. Is she into them?
22: Yeah, not so much.
1: Okay. Yeah. Right, so we're not getting anywhere with this part of the conversation.
22: I have to say, I do see ones with like the shirling and like suede that they seem really cute.
30: Hmm. And they've had new styles. Yes. I do have friends who have.
1: Wait, you're not talking about Uggs.
30: No, we're talking about Birkenstock.
1: They have shirling and suede?
22: Like on the inside, yeah.
1: Oh, wow.
22: Yeah. I once had a pair of Mephisto sandals that were similar, like with the toe grips, that were really cute. They were black patent and a flip, but that's going down a different.
1: I guess we've got another stock to get to.
30: Oh, we do have another.
22: Okay.
1: Yeah.
22: Sorry.
30: Wix.
22: No more shoes.
30: Ticker is WIX. Should I keep this fast? Wix, it's down big, I think, more than 20%. It's a web platform company. They reported first quarter results that many analysts viewed as disappointing. JP Morgan said revenue was weaker than expected. RBC Capital Markets said this was a, quote, challenging report. And Citi said, yes, it's a, quote, mixed report. I had Wix when I was an up-and-coming journalist. You know, you have to have your own domain and you post, like, your little works there.
22: Really?
1: You still have it?
30: Yeah. No, now I just say go to my Bloomberg bio. Come on, guys.
1: No more IsabelLee.com.
22: The stock is down almost 50%. I mean, I know it took a major haircut today, but it's down 50% year to date, and it's about 20% of the float is short.
30: Oh, gosh.
22: I don't know. It's just too many things socially, like social media to maintain.
30: And sometimes when I follow popular...
22: I know.
30: Yes, when I follow popular bloggers and they have a name website, I click it, and it's like, this website is dead. So I think it's hard to maintain also.
1: Or sometimes it just goes right to someone's Instagram or something. Truly.
22: Put it down. Yeah. Take a walk.
1: Oh, okay.
30: Take a walk. Exactly. Write in your journal while wearing your Birkenstock.
22: See?
30: Yes.
22: You did it. All right, Isabel Lee, check out our Stock Movers podcast. 5-minute episodes. 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
1: Is that it?
22: That's it, baby.
1: All right. You still got more work to do.
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3: This is a Bloomberg Money Minute. Inflation keeps getting worse. Producer prices in April shot up 6% from the same month a year ago. Way more than forecast, the biggest jump in wholesale inflation in 4 years. The big culprit there, skyrocketing prices at the gas pump. But a rally in the tech sector, especially for chipmaker stocks, in anticipation of President Trump's meeting a little later tonight in Beijing with Xi Jinping over a trade and tariffs deal, gave Wall Street a big lift today. At the close, the Dow was lower by 67 points, but the Nasdaq was up 314, a nearly 1.25% jump, the S&P up 43, and oil slightly lower today, closing at $101 a barrel. And Netflix striking a deal with the NFL to stream 3 additional games this upcoming season, including the first ever game played on Thanksgiving Eve and the first ever game played in Australia during week 1. That makes 5 games in all for the world's biggest streaming service. 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
41: This is a Bloomberg Business of Sports report. The San Francisco 49ers will play the Los Angeles Rams in Melbourne and the Minnesota Vikings in Mexico City as part of the NFL's international slate. The NFL will feature 9 games, 8 stadiums, 7 cities, and 4 continents, the most games outside of the U.S. the league has ever staged. Rory McIlroy has taunted LIV Golf, saying, "I'm glad I was wrong about his previous assertion that the Saudis would never pull out of funding the breakaway league." McIlroy had changed his stance on LIV Golf in recent years, urging the PGA Tour to reach a deal with the public investment fund, but now seems pleased that the funding has been pulled. Soccer star Lionel Messi's real estate firm has bought a long-shuttered building in Barcelona, expanding the player's investments in the city. Messi's real estate investment trust has acquired the building, formerly known as the Via Wagner Shopping Center, for the equivalent of $13.5 million. With a Bloomberg Business of Sports report, I'm Michael Barr.
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2: Yeah, I mean, from the U.S. perspective, they're looking at a few things. They're trying to get more trade in things like soybeans, beef, setting up a board of trade and investment for non-controversial, non-secure items in trade with China, looking for some deliverables like Boeing airplanes. But yeah, Trump is heading into the summit facing a more confident Xi Jinping at a moment that the Iran war has weakened U.S. leverage. On top of this, the U.S. is battling inflation that's accelerating at rates not seen in about 3 years. We have gas prices, which are quite high, and this is all set against the backdrop of the November midterm elections, which is putting pressure on Trump and the Republican Party. So Trump is going into this optimistic, but in terms of ability or just Xi Jinping really has a lot of cards to play when he has this meeting with Trump.
3: Obviously, Trump is going to be looking for some help or some cooperation from China when it comes to the war in Iran and opening the Strait of Hormuz. Does he have the ability to get that from Xi Jinping, or are we expecting to get anything in terms of the war?
2: China has exposure in terms of the strait. It gets about 30% of its oil imports through that body of water. So it's a key energy source for China, but China also has a lot of diversity in terms of its imports of energy.
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5: I'm Michelle Hussein, and you're listening to some highlights from the Michelle Hussein Show podcast on Bloomberg Radio. Today, I'm speaking with businessman, podcaster, and former communications director for President Trump, Anthony Scaramucci.
6: Donald Trump has phenomenal political instincts. Let me say it to you this way. There was a man that lived on Fifth Avenue in a triplex apartment that looked like Louis XIV smoked crystal meth and decorated the apartment. He saw the problems in the neighborhood I grew up in, and I missed it.
5: Anthony Scaramucci, businessman, podcaster, former communications director for Donald Trump. You owe your media and podcasting career to him after those 10 days.
6: That was the most brutal experience of my life. I had a crisis PR person. God bless the guy. He told me, look, you probably should go dark for 5 years. But in life, when you make mistakes and you're an entrepreneur and you take risks like that, you got to face the music. And I did that.
5: From Bloomberg Weekend, this is the Michelle Hussein Show. I'm Michelle Hussein. I first heard the name Anthony Scaramucci around the same time I suspect you probably did. It was July 2017, and Scaramucci was named Communications Director for President Trump, just a few months into his first term. He was clearly going to be a key figure in this White House, I thought. He was already known by his nickname, the Mooch. He was confident, showy, willing to do battle for the MAGA agenda. Only 10 days later, he was fired. And that's part of what we talk about in the conversation you're about to hear. How bruising it was, humiliating even. Turns out, by the way, we pronounce that particular word, humiliating, rather differently, though he does like my version. Today, Anthony Scaramucci is well known as a podcaster. He has a second life in a way, a show called Open Book. He co-hosts The Rest is Politics US while also running his own investment firm and being evangelical about crypto. He is still, though, a big talker, by which I mean he's expansive. He talks a lot. Here, we get to find out where his drive comes from, the hardworking Long Island community of his childhood, though he also admits he forgot that world for many years after discovering Wall Street. We spoke in London. He was visiting. I was just back from Washington and my White House correspondence dinner experience. And I wanted to start with US politics because we're now less than 6 months away from the midterms. What, I wondered, does the mooch think will happen?
6: Listen, you know, November's still a long time off, so it's very hard to make these predictions. If you look at Kelsey or the poly markets, it looks like the Democrats will win the House. But the big problem in American politics right now is the gerrymandering. And so for viewers outside the United States, the political leaders have the opportunity to redistrict or to cut the congressional districts in a way that could favor their party. And so even though Donald Trump and the Republicans started this redistricting fight, Democrats seem to be ahead. But I just want you to think about this. We have 435 congressional districts, approximately 8% of those, 35 to 40 at max, are up for contest. Mm-hmm. So they've done such a powerful job of redistricting that they've taken out of the equation a Democrat beating a Republican in a Republican district or a Republican beating a Democrat in a Democratic district. And so think about this. We only have 35 purple districts now. And so I think that's unfair to the American people. And I would just say this rhetorically. Are we in a real democracy where the politicians are picking the voters? I thought the voters were supposed to pick the politicians. So we're in sore need of reform.
5: And yet there is this possibility, isn't it? It's not out of the question that the Democrats end up taking the Senate as well as the House. Or are you really cautious on that?
6: I'm a little more cautious on that because the red states that have less population in them, you could hear the flurry, you can hear some purpling, and then they always go back to red. You know, so
5: the Republican states.
6: You know, Tal Rico is going to be running against a...
5: He's a Democrat.
6: He's a Democrat in Texas, and I believe Texas will stay red. So I'm a little more cautious about that. If you're telling me James Tal Rico is going to turn the state of Texas purple, where there'll be one Republican and one Democrat from the state, that'll be a watershed activity in American politics. So I'm a little more cautious about it. You know, these machines, they have created a cartel. They have a duopoly now.
5: The two parties.
6: The two parties, yeah. And so they sort of control the landscape. They've tightened up their ability to get incumbents reelected. You know, the Congress has a 14 or 15% approval rating. So it's like slightly above Kim Il-jung, the North Korean dictator. However, you have a 95% reincumbency rate. So just imagine you and I opening up a restaurant and our food is terrible. We're getting like one-star Yelp ratings, but we can never get the restaurant closed and we always stay as the two chefs in the restaurant. And so that's what's going on in Washington right now. And so, you know, I think the Democrats will win if you're just...
5: House of Representatives.
6: I think the Republicans will probably keep the Senate. That's my best guess.
5: Now, you're still a registered Republican, right?
6: I am. I mean, you know, so what is your British football team? Are you like an Arsenal fan? Are you Manchester United? Or
5: now you're really cutting to the chase. I live in North London, so if I'm anything, I'm probably an Arsenal fan.
6: Okay, so for Arsenal fans out there, and I don't know how the team does, but I'm a New York Met fan, and we're just having a horrific time. But you don't leave. You know, I'm a New York Jet fan. We haven't won the Super Bowl since 1969. You know, so the Republican Party, in my mind, is in the doldrums. We have a huge losing streak going on intellectually, you know.

0: I'm a loyalist.
1: Yeah, but I'm wondering why you're not more active in the zone of trying to find that next Republican. Because what I see you doing is not just, I know you voted for Biden and then Harris, right, in the last two presidential elections?
0: I just think Trump is too dangerous. I think obviously it's funny because I'm sure
1: we're going to history with him, which we'll get into.
0: Wall Street at some point. All my Wall Street buddies voted for him, and now they're all regretting the fact that they voted for him. So, you know, it's just one of those things.
1: Are they all regretting that they voted for him? I mean, a lot of them are doing well out of the markets.
0: I think most people are regretting it, yeah. I mean, look, I'm of the belief that prices are higher. We have an oil crisis going on right now. He imposed illegal tariffs, which raised the pricing umbrella for all the lower middle income people that voted for him. You're in a quagmire of a war. It's going to be very difficult to disengage the United States from that war. You've weakened our relationships with our European allies, our Gulf allies. He's put us in a very vulnerable state as a country and an economy. If you want to make the case that the banks have record profits in the short term, sure. But he's also suing some of the banking executives. You know, this is a very difficult time in the country where you are losing the predictive capability of our justice system, and you're losing the predictive capability of what our civil rights are and what our free speech rights are in the country. For those reasons, it's very, very bad for business. So yeah, I think a lot of people are regretting it.
1: But that's also why I'm asking you that, given you're still a Republican, mm-hmm. why are you not more actively searching for the Republican that you would like to succeed Donald Trump? Because these are the last 2 years of his presidency.
0: You know, I think it's early. You know, we have to get through the midterms. We have to really look at the landscape of who's going to be running. You know, is Glenn Youngkin running? And will he have the umbrella? You know, one of the biggest things that you need, if not the most important thing that you need to be the president of the United States, is name recognition. And so just remember the type of electorate that you're dealing with. You know, the people that are listening to your show or watching your show, they're very sophisticated. They're very up to speed in the world of American politics. But the average voter is really not. You know, they make that decision in the week prior to the presidential election.
1: And Donald Trump had that name recognition because of television.
0: You know, he was a famous guy in 16. But by 2024, he was the most famous person on the planet. I would stipulate that. I mean, you may say there was a rock star here or there that has more followers on social media, but he was a very well-recognized name. And so you have to see who emerges. Also, I think the war is going to hurt the people that are close to Donald Trump. I think Rubio, and I've said this on our podcast, I think Rubio and Vance are going to be victimized by Trump in ways they haven't totally predicted yet. You know, he's already started with Vance with the attack on the Pope and, you know, hitting Vance because he knows Vance has got a book coming out on his conversion to Catholicism.
1: He doesn't want to build J.D. Vance up into the next president and his successor.
0: Of course not. This is
1: why not?
0: His personality is, you guys were nothing before I got on this stage, and I've carried you for the last 12 years. And the 2020 election was rigged, and everyone knows it, and I should have won that election as well. And I've returned to the presidency carrying all the Republicans on my back. You know, you were nobodies before I got here. You'll be nobodies after I leave. That's Donald Trump's personality. And to not understand that is to not understand Donald Trump. And let me give two quick examples. Cornyn. He is 35 years in the Senate from the state of Texas. 99% of the time he votes.
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2: Looking at 281 northbound approaching Bassey Road, we do have a pretty serious accident that's been hanging out for about 30 to 45 minutes right now. Only the right lane is getting by. Expect about an hour delay with some stop traffic backed up all the way to I-35. That's San Antonio traffic. I'm William Shotwell.
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25: I'm Michelle Hussein, and you're listening to some highlights from the Michelle Hussein Show podcast on Bloomberg Radio. Today, I'm speaking with businessman, podcaster, and former communications director for President Trump, Anthony Scaramucci.
26: Years later, I was working at CNBC as a one of those paid contributors, and then I got invited to the Apprentice parties, and I got invited to the Apprentice finale, and we did a couple of fundraising events together, including Robin Hood, and then we started to develop a relationship. And then very famously in 2012, I was co-finance chair for Mitt Romney for New York. And so we did two political fundraisers and Donald Trump's triplex apartment for Governor Romney. And by the way, you know, Donald Trump did a really good job raising money
25: for Mitt Romney.
26: Something that Donald Trump did, which none of us understood at that time, but he did, and you have to give him credit for this. He has phenomenal political instincts. Mitt was in trouble. He had lost in South Carolina to Newt Gingrich, and he was now coming into the Super Tuesday primaries. It was a big opportunity for Mitt. And Trump offered to do what are called robocalls for him in parts of rural and blue collar Michigan. And we looked at that and said, well, why the hell would we need that? And Trump said, no, trust me, you need it. And he made these robocalls. And so if you were home and the phone rang, it was, hey, I'm Donald Trump. It was on a recorded message. I want you to vote for Mitt Romney. It had an unbelievable impact on that primary. And it was the first for me. It was the first origin story of understanding the populist movement that was happening in the United States. And at that time, we'll call him Mr. Trump because he wasn't president yet. Mr. Trump's understanding of it and his hold on it. And so that's when we actually became close. That's when we sort of develop a relationship and then talk to each other or see each other at restaurants and so forth.
25: So that period between 2012 and 2017, when he brought you into the White House as his communications director, by then you were a true believer, wouldn't you? You were Team MAGA.
26: Yeah.
25: Was that a front at that point?
26: No, I think you have to, it's something I have to own for the rest of my life. I'm a very honest person. I wasn't Team MAGA. I had worked for Governor Walker from Wisconsin, Walker, who was running for president. When Scott dropped out of the race, I went to work for Jeb Bush. In March of 2015, Donald Trump called me, invited me to breakfast. I went to his office at breakfast with him. I always tease him about this. His desk is up here. Michelle, your chair is down there. So you're looking up at him. Okay. That's how he had the office set up. And I'm looking up at him and he's saying, you know, I'm running for president. I just finished my time with The Apprentice. And I looked at him like he was crazy. I said, you're not running for president. I said, that's just like a publicity stunt. He said, oh no, you think that, everybody thinks that. That's why I'm so low in the polls. But when I announce that I'm running, I'm going to go right to the top of the polls. And I laughed and said, yeah, it's not going to happen. And he said, no, I've got Corey Lewandowski downstairs. He's running my campaign. Why don't you go meet with him? And I said, listen, Mr. Trump, I'm working for Jeb. And he said, don't you think he has low energy? And I said, no, I don't think he has low energy. And he says, okay, I'll tell you what. I get the loyalty. You're a longtime Republican. When Jeb comes out of the race, will you come work for me? And right then and there, I reached over, I shook his hand, I said, yes, I will come work for you. And Jeb got knocked out of the race in South Carolina. Mr. Trump called me. I had a little presentation for him, how I could help him find those Romney donors. And then we did our first event in Albuquerque, New Mexico. And then that's when I got the MAGA fever. And so what was MAGA fever for me? Donald Trump was talking to my dad. My dad was born in 1935. He was born in a coal mining town in northeastern Pennsylvania. He wasn't college educated. He went on to become a crane operator on Long Island, spent 41 years in the union. But he had a high-paying job. We had a tiny little house on Long Island, and we lived a good part of the American dream. And I would never dishonor my dad by telling you we grew up poor. We did not grow up poor. But what I mean by he was talking to my dad, these were guys that, like my dad, instead of being born in 1935, they were born in 65 or 75. And I was talking to these people in Albuquerque, New Mexico, and they were letting me know that that once economically aspirational blue-collar family, the one I grew up in, doesn't exist in America anymore. These families went from economically aspirational to economically desperational. And one young man said something to me that I will never forget. He said, you think you're in New Mexico? He said, yeah, but that's not New Mexico. That would be Mexico, because that's where our factory moved. My dad worked there for 30 years. I was there for 12. The factory moved, and we blighted these towns. We blighted these cities. And I thought, and I got it wrong, of course, but I thought, okay, I'm going to work for Donald Trump. He sees something about America that we need to fix. We need to reconnect these people who are angry. And perhaps you have those people that are leaning on people like Nigel Farage here in this country. But I said, we're going to reconnect those people. So yes, I bought in. I spent 71 days on the campaign trail with him, did 71 stops. I did countless hours of media advocacy for him and a tremendous amount of fundraising, so much so that when he won, he named me to his executive transition team.
25: The thing that surprises me is that because of your background, because of seeing how hard your father worked and the community around you, had you really never thought along these lines before you saw Donald Trump and voters respond to him in that way? So you lived the American dream, right? So, yourself, so because you got rich compared to your father's.
26: So this is a very important point. And this is something, again, it doesn't reflect well on me, but it's important for me to share it with you. That neighborhood that I was in Port Washington, there were sheetrock installers and plumbers and crane operators and landscapers. But I left that neighborhood. I went to Tufts University and Harvard Law School and 7 years at Goldman Sachs. And then I built my own hedge fund business. And then I got invited to the World Economic Forum to speak. And I started hanging out in the salons of the wealthy. My point is, when you hang out with a certain group of people, you pick up the collective biases of those people.
25: Well, you forget where you came from.
26: And you forget where you came from. And I'll tell you another quick story, which is also relevant to his instincts versus mine. Later, I'm on the plane, we're flying somewhere else, and I'm reading something that was prepared by Skybridge's economic team.
25: Skybridge is your firm. Mm-hmm.
26: What are you reading? Oh, I'm reading about the Brexit. He goes, oh, you're an idiot. I said, I'm an idiot. I said, I know I'm an idiot, but why am I an idiot? He goes, I'll tell you what's in that report. That report is saying that it's economically wrong and economically irrational for the British citizens, the UK citizens, to Brexit. Isn't that what it says? I says, yes, it is. And I have all the backup data here. He goes, yeah, that's ridiculous. They're going to Brexit. Well, why are you saying that? He says, haven't you been traveling around with me to all of these cities? You don't think that they have those cities and those towns in the UK? And that was late May of 2016. By the end of June, this country had Brexited, and he got that. I didn't get it. Let me say it to you this way. There was a man that lived adjacent to the Tiffany store on Fifth Avenue in a triplex apartment that looked like Louis XIV smoked crystal meth and decorated the apartment. He saw the problems in the neighborhood I grew up in, and I missed it.
25: So I think then you would credit him with these two things, perhaps. One is that he showed you something that you otherwise hadn't seen because of your professional experience and new world. Mm-hmm. And the second thing is you owe your...
0: When it comes to results, the number...
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26: Direct conversation with him because there was a lot of sycophants around him. But he wanted sycophants in the White House. And so there I was with him. And on that Friday, he called me a deep stater. And I was like, well, I'm not a deep stater. I mean, I haven't even, I think I went to Washington one time on a field trip. I'm definitely not a deep stater. But I didn't want to do things the way he wanted to do them. Okay, I had actually taken constitutional law in law school. And I had a thought process about it being the institution of the presidency and you're a caretaker of it. I'm not necessarily working for you as much as I'm working for the American people and want to abide to the Constitution. Well, 11 days later, I got fired. And I blame myself for the firing and all that other stuff. I never blame anybody, him or anybody else. But it's important to tell this part of the story because that was brutal. My wife and I were fighting. She had filed for divorce on me. I missed the birth of my son, Michelle. He was born on July 24, 2017. I was at the Boy Scouts event with Donald Trump in West Virginia.
25: You couldn't leave the event for the birth of your child?
26: There was no way out of the event. She went into premature labor and he landed the plane. We drove 35 miles away from the plane into a campground. And even if I got back to the plane, there was a 60-mile no-fly zone. There was just no way back. Okay, so I had a series of colossal disasters happen to me sequentially. I can feel the perspiration as I'm speaking about it, but I was in a potential divorce, missed the birth of my son, got fired from the White House after 11 days, and I got torched by everybody. I mean, I had a crisis PR person, God bless the guy, he told me, look, go buy a villa in Tuscany and come back to the United States in 2022. You're never going to be able to rebuild your career or your media reputation, and you know, you probably should go dark for 5 years. But you know, you in life, when you make mistakes and you're an entrepreneur and you take risks like that, you got to face the music. I did that. So yes, I do have a podcast business and I do have things like that, but I paid the price for those things.
25: Yeah, it was very public and I can see that there was a really humiliating aspect to it.
26: You know, I am so glad that you brought up the word humiliating because I thought you were going to be a little bit too British and not bring up that word. But it was humiliating. I like the way you say it better. You have a nicer accent than me, but it was humiliating.
25: More from my conversation with Anthony Scaramucci coming up. I'm Michelle Hussein, and this is Bloomberg.
4: I'm Elton John. 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
30: Still got that trouble on 281 northbound approaching Bassey Road with only the right lane getting by due to an accident causing an hour delay. Stop traffic is back to I-35. Stop traffic also in downtown on 37 northbound between Houston Street and going to I-35 is going to cause a 10 to 12 minute delay. This is a part of the 281 northbound accident. That's San Antonio traffic. I'm William Shotwell.
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25: I'm Michelle Hussein, and you're listening to some highlights from the Michelle Hussein Show podcast on Bloomberg Radio. Today, I'm speaking with businessman, podcaster, and former communications director for President Trump, Anthony Scaramucci. Is the other really hard moment that you've had, which is possibly comparable, over your association with Sam Bankman-Fried, who's now been sentenced over his defrauding of investors and customers in his cryptocurrency business? Because you believed in him. You were business partners. You were close to him. And then there was a massive fallout on you and your firm from his downfall.
34: Yeah. I mean, and, you know, there were some nasty articles written Bloomberg, frankly. And by the way, I'm a free speech absolutist. And so those reporters had the right to write those articles, and they're allowed to write whatever they want to write. If you're a public figure, you have to be a big person, and you have to accept the criticism and the potential praise of what's going on. But, you know, the one problem when you're a high profile person, however, your failures go around the world in 5 seconds, okay, before you can tie your shoelaces, okay? Your successes are generally understated, and that's fine, but those are two, to me, colossal failures in my career. You know, missizing, not understanding Trump appropriately, I've well explained that, and I'm happy to continue to explain it. Sam Bankman-Fried is a different story. Sam had 25 investors that had given him approximately $1 billion to fund FTX. And these were sovereign, I'm not going to name them because they always get mad at me when I actually name the names, but these were sovereign wealth funds, venture capitalists, billionaire investors, billionaire family offices. And I had a rapport with Sam, and I had a rapport with Sam's mom and dad, who were Stanford Law School professors who knew some of the faculty at Harvard Law School that taught me. And so I felt I had a keretsu or a connection into the family. And while Sam was somewhat odd, I thought he was brilliant. And I'm going to say something that makes me look bad. I thought he was ethical, a little odd, but ethical. And I thought his father, who was a tax attorney, and his mother, who taught ethics at Stanford Law School, I made false assumptions. And so, but remember, he gave me the money. I didn't give him the money.
25: He bought a stake in your firm.
34: Yeah, he did. He came to our conference. He liked our business. He liked our crypto exposure. Yeah.
25: You talked about him as the next J.P. Morgan or the J.P. Morgan of the modern
34: age. I said it to Bloomberg. I thought because he was bailing out at the time. If you remember what happened in the crisis of 1907, John Pierpont Morgan, before the establishment of the Federal Reserve, stepped in and cleared a lot of credit that was potentially defaulting in the panic of 1907. And so we were having that sort of crisis in 2022, and Sam had positioned himself that way. So yes, I did say that. You know, the great irony now in Sam's investment portfolio, he filed for bankruptcy. It was a $17 billion company when the company collapsed. His investment portfolio, his balance sheet today is worth $114 billion, meaning if they had just kept the balance sheet together. But the reason why he didn't get a retrial is that he broke the law. He moved customer accounts from one place into another place, his own account, which was wholly and totally inappropriate. But again, imagine the situation for me. I'm making an announcement that Sam's buying a piece of my business in September. And I'm talking about the strategic collaboration. 8 weeks later, I've got to go down to the Bahamas and visit with him and his father and realize that he's committed fraud. And I've got to go face the music again. So I have to go back on television and say, yeah, I think this guy, he's entitled to a trial and he's innocent until proven guilty in the court of law. But I think he's done some really bad things here. I think he's a bad actor. That's a painful thing to do.
25: The thing that surprises me is that after the shock of that moment, and it's a business shock and it's a personal shock because you thought you knew the man, you still today have a high percentage of your personal wealth and your business wrapped up in digital assets, including particularly Bitcoin. And there has been this significant tumble from their tail end of last year to February in the value of that. Mm-hmm. So do you not think
34: you like
25: that
34: Bitcoin
25: you are too,
34: or you don't like Bitcoin?
25: Well, I mean, I'm not an expert, but I find it interesting.
34: Do you own
25: that
34: any
25: you
34: Bitcoin?
25: I don't. Well, this is, you've written a whole book on it, but you obviously own a lot of Bitcoin. And yeah. Is there any point where you thought too much of my personal wealth is tied up
34: well,
25: in this?
34: You'll have to invite me back in 5 years. I'll have to make a determination if I'm right or wrong. But I made a decision in October, November of 2020 that we were going to flip a portion of our assets into digital assets. A big piece of it was going to be in Bitcoin. We were buying those coins at 15, 16, 17,000. They went to 69,000 by November of 2021. We looked like geniuses. And then they collapsed with the FTX crisis and went back to 15,000. So depending on the point that you're in, you either look like a genius or a dummy. But I mean, I bought these coins at 16,000. They're trading at about $78,000 today. And you could say to me, well, you know, they were once trading at 126. So you're a dummy once again. But again, I don't want to judge it that way. I want to judge it over a 5 or 10 year period of time. I think this is a transformative technology. So yeah, I own it. And Sam didn't dissuade me, even though he caused alongside of a huge deleveraging in the market, he caused a crash in Bitcoin. Bitcoin rallied back. I think the United States will get the legislation and the regulation right. And I think Bitcoin will be part of our long-term asset allocation structure.
25: Got it.
34: In the
25: so
34: United
25: to you,
34: States.
25: It's not a risk. It's the future. And it's a future that you're invested in.
34: I think it's the future. I think you have to take the time to understand it. People that are my age, I'm 62. If you're my age or older, you either don't have the patience for it or you think it's a cryptograph that's absolutely worthless. I was on the Bill Maher show with my old boss, Lloyd Blankfein, who would be a great guest on your show, by the way. And he had just written a new book, and Bill Maher and Lloyd Blankfein, combined age of like 160, hate Bitcoin. And they're sitting there laying into me over Bitcoin. And I said the same thing to them that I'll say to you. Do the homework. When you're done doing the homework, let's then have the real conversation. So, you know who's doing the homework? The 30-year-olds. the 40-year-olds. And you know where they're going to be in 10 years? They're going to be in positions of power in the asset management business. And so let's see if I'm right.
25: What do you think is going to happen in the next election? Because we've already talked about the midterms, but let's look at the next election. Do you think the Democrats can win them back?
34: They don't have the right leadership right now to win them back. I mean, the best thing that the Republicans have going for them are the Democrats.
25: I mean, they see a single potential credible nominee.
34: Remember, the reaction formation to that story in my book is to make sure that there's a female candidate to be president, or to make sure, or Vice President Harris, who I voted for and I helped her on her campaign debate prep, she writes in her book, 107 Days, she didn't pick Pete Buttigieg because he was gay. She wrote it. And so we got to stop doing all of that. In other words, we have to stop overcorrecting for the racism. And then we have to stop doing the identity, gender, sexual orientation.
25: The best communicator?
34: Best athletes, best communicators, policymakers, who can build a consensus, who can delegate. You know, there's 5,000 people in the executive branch. We've got our decision making down to a decision maker of one now. There's one person at the State Department, that's Donald Trump. There's one person at the White House, Donald Trump. There's one person at the Pentagon, Donald Trump. So we have to get back on the playing field with something way more American and way more pluralistic. And the way to do that is put the best athletes in the game and stop trying to overcorrect and try to whitewash what happened in the past. You know, I mean, the statues are the statues. Leave them alone. That's part of our history. Let's go forward with the right ideas for the vision. But I'm optimistic.
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34: Hiring squad. They treat Newsom like he's further to the right than Orban. If you're in AOC or Zohran Mamdani's camp, you know, Newsom is Viktor Orban. I mean, you got to really look at it for what it is. Cut it out, guys. Focus on the principle. Stop attacking each other and line up. You know what the Republicans do a way better job of the Democrats? They line up, Michelle. You got to learn to do that in politics.
25: I think you don't really like that about all of those who've lined up under Donald Trump.
34: I don't like it because they're hurting the country. I don't like it because they're subverting the Constitution. If you told me that Donald Trump was a transformational, healing, regenerative leader who was seeking an American renewal and that was going to help reform America and make it better, then of course I like it. You got to give up something at the table for the other side. That was the nature and the existence of what the founders wanted. It wasn't, let me beat you into submission and let me own you culturally in the culture war. That wasn't the goal of the whole thing.
25: But I think you're saying...
34: But I am optimistic, by the way.
25: On the Democrats finding someone who can challenge the next...
34: Well, I don't know who it's going to be, but I will predict on your show that you will see a very surprising American renewal because it's a very, very young country. It doesn't have an anchored culture. It's an...

0: American community at this moment to vote for him. But maybe they will. Maybe there'll be a transformation. But he's somebody that I would look at and say, okay, that guy has the right timber and he has the right ingredients to be a really good president. But I'm telling you that we go through it. 80 years after the Revolutionary War, we had the Civil War. 80 years after that, we had the Great Depression. And that led to the Second World War. We're now 80 years out from that war. And this country is getting dunked because we've lost our generational memory about the institutions and the processes that matter. And so now we need a leader to come in and explain that to the people and say, we have to return to the process. Okay. And Trump is helping us do that, by the way, because he's so out there doing the opposite. That people instinctively know that this is not right. This is why these elections are not going his way. This is why the approval ratings are way down. I think he's got a 34-35% approval rating. He's helping us. Trump is forcing. You know how Trump made me famous and allowed me to have a podcast? He's actually forcing the American people to have a moral and cultural reckoning with itself. And every time we've done that, we've sought redemption and renewal. And I predict that that will happen.
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4: This is a Bloomberg Money Minute. Some big companies are cutting jobs, citing AI. Even after posting to the Bell, Cisco Systems plans to cut several thousand workers so the computer networking equipment maker can invest more money in AI. Microsoft cutting engineering and marketing jobs at LinkedIn as it spends more on AI. And Walmart's embrace of the technology means 1,000 tech workers will either lose their jobs or have to relocate to its Arkansas headquarters or offices in Northern California. On Wall Street today, a rally in tech stocks, especially chip makers, helped offset worries about a spike in wholesale inflation last month. Producer prices up 6% year over year, mostly on skyrocketing gas pump prices. That sent the Dow 67 points lower, but the tech-heavy Nasdaq was up 314, closing at a new all-time high. So did the S&P at a new high. It added 43 points. And as expected, Kevin Warsh, approved by the Senate today to be the next chairman of the Federal Reserve. Tom Busby, Bloomberg Radio.
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25: From Bloomberg World Headquarters in New York, I'm Doug Krisner. Let's update top stories and look at market action as well. President Trump is in Beijing for a two-day summit with Chinese leader Xi Jinping. The focus here will be on improving economic and trade relationships. We know that the U.S. and China are locked in a trade war, but settled on a truce last year. Now, President Trump brought with him a group of CEOs to, in his words, open up China so they can help bring the People's Republic to an even higher level. We're also being told that Trump and Xi will discuss Taiwan and Iran. The New York Times is reporting the U.S. has gathered intelligence that Chinese companies and Iranian officials have discussed arms transfers. It's not clear how many, if any, arms have been shipped or to what degree Chinese officials have approved the sales. Now, this disclosure is likely to pressure President Trump to raise the issue while he is in Beijing. Today, the Senate narrowly confirmed Kevin Warsh as chair of the Federal Reserve. The 54-45 vote was the slimmest confirmation margin ever for a Fed chair. It reflects the polarized politics in Congress and Democratic fears that Warsh will bend to President Trump's demands to lower interest rates. Meantime, Boston Fed Bank President Susan Collins said, due to concerns about elevated inflation, her remarks coincide with a reading on April wholesale inflation topping estimates, PPI rising at an annual rate of 6% from last year. Here is Lindsay Piegza, chief economist at Stifel Nicolaus.
26: It's very clear that consumers are already facing massive price pressures, but what's more concerning is this morning's report suggests that the brunt of the pain has not yet been felt, that further inflationary pressures are coming down the pipeline and are yet to be passed on to the consumers. We look out to the May and June data.
25: Lindsay Piegza, chief economist at Stifel Nicolaus. In terms of the Treasury market today, yields were somewhat mixed. The 10-year last quoted in New York at 4.46, very little movement on that front. The 2-year was down about a basis point to 397. We had a rally in tech stocks powering the equity market to all-time highs. The S&P finished at its 17th record close of the year, given a rebound in chip stocks. The S&P today up 0.6%. NASDAQ comp also at a record high, gaining 1.2%. Dow Industrial Average weaker by just 0.1%. And we had the Philadelphia Semiconductor Index rising by 2.6%. Global news, 24 hours a day, and whenever you want it, with Bloomberg News Now. I'm Doug Krisner in New York, and this is Bloomberg.
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3: 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I'm June Grosso. Ahead in this hour, we'll take a look at the race to redraw congressional maps and where pending lawsuits might change things up. Two appellate courts are considering the Trump administration's demands for voter rolls. And as tariff refunds are being issued for IEEPA duties, the administration is fighting the latest legal setback to Trump's 10% tariffs.

0: The Supreme Court's decision that basically eviscerated the landmark Voting Rights Act has set off a frenzy of redistricting, particularly in southern states controlled by Republicans. The exception seems to be South Carolina, a rare red state to buck President Trump on the issue of mid-decade redistricting. The state Senate rejected an effort to redraw the map's districts to favor Republicans. South Carolina Senate Majority Leader Republican Shane Massey said the state's current district map is perfectly fine for November.
1: We are not Louisiana. We are not Alabama. We are not Mississippi. Our map is not unconstitutional.
0: Most of the latest redistricting effort face legal challenges, and it's hard to calculate which maps will survive, with control of the House remaining on a knife's edge. My guest is an expert in elections law, Richard Brefault, a professor at Columbia Law School. Rich, Virginia and its Democratic leaders are asking the Supreme Court to reinstate a new voter-approved congressional map that was designed to flip four Republican-held House seats in the November election. Tell us about the decision by Virginia's Supreme Court that they're appealing to the U.S. Supreme Court.
2: Sure. Okay, so as you know, Virginia has a couple of years ago passed a nonpartisan redistricting system to get rid of gerrymandering, but in response to the Republican gerrymanders, the governor and the legislature supported an amendment to that amendment that would allow a redistricting to go forward for this year. And the amendment was submitted to the voters and it passed narrowly. And the legislature then passed a redistricting plan, which would have made Virginia something like 10 Democratic seats and one Republican. Right now, I think it's something more like 6 and 5. The problem, according to the majority in the Virginia Supreme Court, which divided 4-3, is that under the Virginia Constitution, in order for a constitutional amendment to be adopted by the voters, it has to have been passed by the legislature before the next election. So in other words, the legislature's got to vote. Then there's got to be an election in which the voters can approve or reject the legislators. And then the amendment goes to the voters. So the legislature first passes the amendment, then there's a general election by the voters, and then there's a special election on the amendment. The problem, according to the Virginia Supreme Court majority, is that early voting had begun in the 2025 general election in Virginia. So that the amendment passed the legislature before election day, but people had been voting already because of early voting. And according to the majority in the Virginia Supreme Court, that meant that it was not a true intervening election between the legislature's vote on the amendment and the public vote on the amendment. And that was the problem for the majority. The dissenters said, well, actually, what the Constitution was concerned about is that there'd be an election day in between. But the majority said, no, if the point of the legislative election is to allow the voters to pass judgment on whether the legislators were right or wrong to pass the amendment, some people already voted. That was the theory of the Virginia Supreme Court majority, and that's what led them to say that this constitutional amendment allowing the, I'll call it the Democratic gerrymander to go forward, was improperly adopted.
0: How likely do you think it is that the Supreme Court will take the case?
2: It strikes me as highly unlikely that the U.S. Supreme Court would step in, because it turns very much on Virginia constitutional law. The court's decision was this simply did not satisfy the procedures in the Virginia Constitution for amending the Constitution. So I think it'd be highly unlikely that the U.S. Supreme Court would step in.
0: There are many Republican states in the South that have been changing their maps. And there are court challenges in Tennessee, Florida, Missouri, and I'm sure others. Do any of those challenges strike you as ones that the Democrats challenging the maps might be successful in?
2: I think the best bet is in Florida, because Florida also has a state constitutional amendment that actually prohibits partisan gerrymandering. So as you know, the U.S. Supreme Court says that partisan gerrymandering is non-justiciable for federal constitutional purposes. But there is a provision of the Florida Constitution that restricts partisan gerrymandering. And so there is a chance. I mean, I don't know. Again, it's either an entirely Republican or a nearly entirely Republican state Supreme Court. So it's not clear what they will do, but it's currently being litigated in a state district court in Florida. I think that's got a chance. I mean, I don't want to put any odds on it, but at least I think there they have a legal theory, which, you know, I think has not been rejected. In Missouri, I think there's also a state argument. There's an attempt to put a ballot proposition on the Missouri Constitution that would undo the gerrymander. And the question is, what does that do to the gerrymander while the ballot proposition is pending? And so far, the Missouri courts have said the fact that there's a pending ballot proposition doesn't block the gerrymander. The other states, I'm not quite sure what the argument is going to be. I think there might be efforts in some of these states to argue that the state's redistricting efforts are based on intentional racial discrimination. The Supreme Court said that argument is still a valid argument for striking down a plan, but it's going to be very hard to win on that, especially since the Supreme Court has shown itself to be

0: gerrymandering that the southern states are doing. But given time and perhaps the will of the Democratic legislators, could those be changed? And could Democratic states then start doing gerrymandering? For example, New York, already the governor has put it on the table for legislators.
1: It's certainly possible, and you're right, it's been raised in New York again, as New York has something, has a rule that's a little bit like the Virginia rule. It's not the same, that basically says if you're going to amend the Constitution, it's got to be approved by two legislatures with a legislative election intervening in between. So for this to happen, though, the New York legislature would have to pass, really propose a constitutional amendment to the state constitution, because New York State also has a redistricting amendment which bars gerrymandering. The legislature would have to pass that amendment this year in 26, and then take it up and pass it again next year in 27, because there's a legislative election this fall, and then it would go to the voters, presumably, in November of 27. Now, as of now, mid-May, the legislature has not passed this. They could, I mean, they have time, but they would have to do that. And I don't know what the procedure is in other states, but that would be what they'd have to do in New York.
0: Let's turn now to the legal fights that have reached the appellate courts over the Trump administration's attempts to get states to turn over their voter rolls. First of all, why does the Trump administration want these voter rolls from the states?
1: We don't really know. I mean, their ostensible justification is to make sure that the states are complying with the rules, making sure there are no non-citizens on the voter rolls, and in general to say whether the states are complying with various federal voter registration requirements and whether the states are keeping their rolls clean, essentially. That's their argument. It's part of, I think, a more general effort by the administration. The president issued those two executive orders, which so far haven't really accomplished anything, but have been trying to have some nationalize the election process, and maybe they're trying to intimidate state and local election officials. What they're asking for in all of the states is state voter registration lists, which provides information about every voter, including their social security numbers or their driver's licenses, their addresses, etc. There is no guarantee that the administration will maintain privacy. And beyond that, there is the question of what do they intend to do with it.
0: Have administrations prior to this sought voter rolls?
1: Not that I'm aware of, except in extremely unusual circumstances, like the first law is a civil rights law that was passed before 1960, where administrations were using it to go after states that were keeping black people off the ballot. So they were looking for things like voter registration applications to see how they were being treated. But I'm not aware of any administration actually asking for the complete voter registration list that a state maintains and presumably upgrades on a regular basis as people drop off or come on.
0: Coming up next on the Bloomberg Law Show, Rich, you're going to stay with me. The Trump administration has lost each and every case at the trial level where it was trying to get voter rolls from the states. Now, two appellate courts will consider the issue. And later in the show, the government is refunding tariffs that the Supreme Court declared were illegal. At the same time, the administration is fighting a legal effort to defeat the newer tariffs that Trump imposed.
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7: We do have a brand new accident right now on Loop 410 eastbound approaching McCullough Avenue. It looks like there's going to be a 1 to 2 minute delay with the right lane blocked off. Expect some slow traffic backed up all the way to Honeysuckle Lane. Loop 410 northbound approaching Ray Ellison also has a 5 minute delay. Stop and go traffic is backed up all the way to Freeport Road. That's San Antonio traffic. I'm William Shotwell.
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0: Federal appeals courts are weighing whether state election officials have to turn their unredacted voter rolls over to the Justice Department. It's an argument that the Trump administration has yet to win in court. The Justice Department demanded unredacted voter rolls from all 50 states. Democratic-led states refused to comply. Several Republican-led states did comply, but others did not. The Justice Department has sued 30 Democratic states, alleging myriad violations of the National Voter Registration Act, the Help America Vote Act, and the Civil Rights Act of 1960. The Justice Department has lost all six cases decided on the merits at the trial court level, including before Trump-appointed judges. Two federal appeals courts will now decide the issue. The Sixth Circuit held arguments today for a case involving Michigan's refusal to turn over the rolls, while the Ninth Circuit is set to decide California and Oregon's refusal to turn over its rolls on May 19th. Rich, just to clarify, is there any other administration that has asked for the complete unredacted voter rolls that a state keeps?
21: But I'm not aware of any administration actually asking for the complete voter registration list that a state maintains and presumably upgrades on a regular basis as people drop off or come on.
0: Quite a few Republican-led states have turned over the voter rolls. Democratic-led states have not turned over the voter rolls, and some Republican-led states have not turned them over. And at the six trials held over the refusal to turn over the voter rolls, the Trump administration lost every single trial, including those before Trump-appointed judges.
21: Yeah, my count is that 30 states and the District of Columbia have said no, and 12 states have gone along. You're right, all 12 states that have gone along have been ones with Republican chief elections officers. But as you also point out, a number of the states that said no are so-called red states. Idaho said no, Oklahoma said no, Kentucky said no, West Virginia said no, Utah said no. So it's mostly Democratic states that have been saying no, but there have been some Republican states as well who insist they're the ones who are in charge of elections, and they've been doing a great job maintaining the accuracy and purity of their rules, and they don't need Washington. You're right, though, the Justice Department has sued some of those states that have said no. So far, I think they've only sued Democratic states like California and Oregon and Michigan, although there was also a suit against Arizona, which currently has Democratic leadership but might be considered more of a purple state. And you're right, every single one of these lawsuits by the Justice Department has been rejected by district judges, including most recently in Arizona, where it was a Trump-appointed judge who said there's no basis in the law for requiring the states to give the Justice Department this information.
0: Are the courts that have ruled using the same analysis or reasoning, or is it different?
21: Pretty much. I mean, some of them have gone off on technical grounds, but I thought the most substantive one was the most recent one, which was the one in Arizona, where the judge there, she basically said, I read the statute. The statute says this is the kind of information the Justice Department is entitled to ask for. Mostly or entirely, it's information that voters submit to the government, like basically registration applications. There were two or three things like that. And it nowhere says that there's a requirement to turn over a list that's generated by the state itself. And then she pointed out there's some internal inconsistencies because there are restrictions on the information that states require to turn over. There's restrictions on the ability of the states to alter that information. But of course, the states are constantly required by federal law to alter their voter registration list as people sign up or people move and come off. And she basically says, in fact, there's a contradiction there because the information that the civil rights law requires the states to turn over is voter-supplied information, not state-generated information. And federal law prohibits the states, in effect, from tampering with that voter-supplied information. The federal law requires the states to constantly revise their state voter registration list. So it's a fairly short opinion. It just came out in late April, but it's pretty effective. And so I know the Justice Department just the other day released a 40-page internal document about why they think they're right But so far, they have not succeeded in any court.
0: And at the Sixth Circuit arguments today, one of the judges questioned why the DOJ's Office of Legal Counsel issued an advisory opinion only one day before the arguments. The Sixth Circuit arguments are over a case involving Michigan. The Ninth Circuit arguments next week are over California and Oregon. Now, are these are based on the Civil Rights Act?
21: One of the early Civil Rights Acts, actually, even before the big Civil Rights Act of 64 and 65, but when the federal government is beginning to get into this. And one of them that I'm talking about is the one that gives the Justice Department the power to ask to get from the states certain voter registration materials that, and this was what the Arizona judge emphasized, that the voters give to the state. And so one argument is that, you know, it doesn't apply to stuff the states generate themselves. There are other arguments that relate to the National Voter Registration Act from the 1990s and HAVA, the Help America Vote Act from the 2000s, I think, 2006, although I'm not sure the exact date, which are generally about states maintaining accurate voter rolls, but don't explicitly authorize the Justice Department to do what it's doing. So I think the Justice Department is claiming a kind of a general right to kind of oversee the effectiveness of these statutes, even in the absence of anything that specifically gives them the power to do this, or in the absence of any clear allegations that the states are doing a bad job.
0: Could the losing party, is there time for an appeal to the Supreme Court?
21: I would imagine so. I mean, it's not quite clear that there's any, what the urgency of this is. I guess they might want to argue that they need to have the rolls information before the midterms. But I would imagine that any state that loses this would go immediately to the Supreme Court.
0: And it appears that the Justice Department had a tough time at the Sixth Circuit today, where the judges kept pressing the DOJ lawyer on how to parse the phrase come into possession in a law the agency is using to try to force the state elections officials to turn over the unredacted voter rolls. I'm just wondering if all this before the election, the gerrymandering, you know, whether this is going to make people very confused when they do go to vote. I mean, I don't know, in some states, if they'll have to find out where their voting district is, and wonder if the voting is just going to be a mess.
21: Well, certainly Alabama and Louisiana totally messed up their primaries. In both states, the primaries had already begun when the state governments decided we're going to change the districts. So those voters are going to be totally confused. I mean, hopefully everything will be settled down by the fall. And of course, this disclosure of the voter information doesn't directly affect voting, although it could make voters nervous, but the voter registration list already exists. It won't be changed whether you vote or not. But yeah, I mean, I think there's certainly in the states that are doing all this last minute redistricting in Tennessee, in Florida, now in Alabama and Louisiana, it's going to be chaotic. And especially in Alabama, Louisiana, where they were voting. And so in fact, what I think the Louisiana state did, and I think maybe Alabama as well, in fact, split their primaries and said, we can run the primaries for the state legislature, but we're not going to run the primary for, and in fact, there's a primary for Senate in Louisiana, which I think is still going forward, but we're not going to run the primary for Congress until we get the district lines done.
0: I want to talk now about something I found interesting. The full Fifth Circuit heard arguments about whether a fiscal 2023 spending package was constitutionally passed using proxy voting in the House. The Justice Department contends that House members' physical presence wasn't required under the text of the Constitution. Tell us about these arguments.
21: Yeah, the Fifth Circuit, I mean, as you know, during COVID, Congress adopted a procedure for to allow proxy voting because obviously people were very nervous about congregating together.
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21: To say they won't do it because the Fifth Circuit tends to reach, but it would be quite a reach to say that Congress lacked the power on its own to determine during the course of a pandemic that they were going to adopt different voting measures. They didn't change the number of votes needed to pass anything, but that they didn't change the requirement that two houses of Congress have to agree. These are the things that are in the Constitution, but they changed how votes would be cast. And this would traditionally be the kind of thing that a legislature can decide for itself.
0: Yeah, I think there were three Trump appointees on the panel. So, and one is James Ho. So
21: you never know. The Fifth Circuit has been pushing the envelope on a lot of things. Sometimes they prevail. Sometimes they get slapped back by the U.S. Supreme Court.
0: I think they've taken for several years the Ninth Circuit's place as the circuit court with the most appeals at the Supreme Court. And it's not a winning record as far as I remember. Thanks so much, Rich, as always. That's Professor Richard Brafault of Columbia Law School. Coming up next on the Bloomberg Law Show, the government has begun refunding some of the $166 billion collected from tariffs that the Supreme Court declared were illegal. At the same time, the Trump administration is fighting a legal battle to defeat the newer tariffs Trump imposed immediately following that Supreme Court decision. Remember, you can always get the latest legal news by listening to our Bloomberg Law podcasts. 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
28: From Bloomberg World Headquarters in New York, I'm Doug Krisner. Let's update top stories and look at market action as well. As we have been reporting, President Trump is in Beijing for a two-day summit with Chinese leader Xi Jinping. Much of their focus will be on improving economic and trade relations, although we are also told Trump and Xi will discuss Taiwan and Iran. Now, the New York Times is reporting the U.S. gathered intelligence that Chinese companies and Iranian officials have discussed arms transfers. It's not clear How many, if any, arms have been shipped, or to what degree Chinese officials have approved these sales? Now, the disclosure is likely to pressure President Trump to raise the issue while he meets with President Xi. Today, the Senate narrowly confirmed Kevin Warsh as chair of the Federal Reserve. The 54-45 vote was the slimmest confirmation margin ever for Fed chairman. Boston Fed Bank President Susan Collins saying today interest rates should remain on hold for some time due to concerns over...
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12: We have had this accident hanging out for several hours now on 281 northbound approaching Bassey Road. It does still look like an hour delay to get through, with only the right lane getting by. Expect stop traffic to be backed up to 35. Best way to get around this is to take Broadway and Highway 368. That's San Antonio traffic. I'm William Shotwell.
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23: The government has begun refunding some of the $166 billion collected from tariffs that the Supreme Court declared were illegal, those tariffs that were collected under IEEPA. At the same time, the Trump administration is fighting a legal battle to defeat the newer tariffs Trump imposed immediately following the Supreme Court's decision. Joining me is Dave Townsend, an international trade expert and a partner at Dorsey & Whitney. Basically, give us an update on the Customs and Border confirmed that it is close to clearing, what, $35 billion?
24: U.S. Customs and Border Protection issued a statement to the Court of International Trade this week, providing an update to the court about the progress it was making in issuing refunds to U.S. importers for tariffs that were ruled illegal, the IEEPA tariffs. And CBP told the court that it was making progress, that it had approved over $35 billion in payments to U.S. importers, and that it would be issuing that money. It also provided an update saying that it intended to approve a significant amount more here in the coming weeks with respect to claims for the refunds that were already made.
23: And explain why it's important that they're actually starting to hand the money out, what the implications are.
24: The Court of International Trade directed CBP to issue the refunds to importers following the Supreme Court's ruling that the IEEPA tariffs were unlawful. And the order of the Court of International Trade remains appealable by the United States. It was issued earlier this year. And under the rules for appeal, they could, as of June, appeal the order directing them to issue the refunds. In the meantime, the court had asked CBP to demonstrate it was making progress in issuing the refunds to the importers, which is what led to the update that CBP provided earlier this week. And I think it's significant that it told the court it was sending more than $35 billion to the U.S. importers in light of the fact that the CIT order remains appealable.
23: I mean, is it difficult to get the tariff refunds, or is it automated and just smooth?
24: The refund process has been pretty smooth to date. Customs CBP launched what it calls CAPE, which is a module within its automated commercial environment, allowing importers to submit a declaration asking for the refunds. That occurred on April 20th. CBP had said it would take 60 to 90 days for them to review the declarations asking for the refunds and to issue the refunds. And so, you know, given the date today, we're mid-May, they're moving more quickly than they said they thought they could and have already begun issuing the refunds in advance of the 60 to 90 days they thought it would take for them to do so.
23: So as these refunds proceed, the Trump administration is simultaneously fighting a legal effort to defeat his newer tariffs. Tell us about the International Trade Court's recent decision on that, or recent order.
24: The president, after the Supreme Court had ruled the IEEPA tariffs were unlawful, issued a global import tariff that applied to nearly all goods coming into the United States of 10% under what's called Section 122. And U.S. importers and 20-some states acting as plaintiffs filed a claim before the Court of International Trade asking to find that the imposition of that 10% global tariff was unlawful. Last week, the Court of International Trade agreed and held that Section 122 did not authorize the 10% tariff that the administration had imposed. And so the Court of International Trade ordered the United States to cease collecting the 10% tariff, at least with respect to the importer plaintiffs before it, and then also ordered the United States to issue refunds of the Section 122 tariffs that those importers had paid. Since issuance of that court ruling, the United States immediately appealed, asked the U.S. Court of Appeals for the Federal Circuit to pause the order requiring them to stop collecting the 122 tariffs. And just yesterday, the Court of Appeals for the Federal Circuit agreed to pause the effect of the CIT ruling. And so for now, at least, everybody has to continue paying the Section 122 tariffs. And this is all familiar to importers because this was very similar to the way the court challenges unfolded with respect to the IEEPA tariffs.
23: When the tariff decision came down from the Supreme Court, everyone talked about the different ways that he could impose tariffs lawfully. Did he use the wrong section? Is there another law that he could have used so that it wouldn't face a successful court challenge?
24: The United States has said it will continue to impose tariffs under a variety of authorities. And so immediately following the Supreme Court decision with respect to IEEPA, they faced this problem, which was that they wanted to immediately impose a replacement tariff. They chose Section 122. It's time limited for 150 days into July. And in the meantime, they have begun the process to impose tariffs on what they've referred to as more durable legal authorities, meaning authorities that they can impose tariffs indefinitely or without any time-limited constraint. They're doing that under what's called Section 301, which allows tariffs in response to unfair trading practices. The president has been imposing Section 301 tariffs on goods from China since 2018. Those tariffs were continued under President Biden and have continued till today. There are a variety of Section 301 investigations ongoing that will allow the president to impose tariffs under Section 301. Possibly as early as July when the Section 122 tariffs expire. There's also Section 232, which are certain national security related tariffs. Those have also been imposed in some respects since 2018. So the big picture here is that these Section 122 tariffs were like a bridge taking U.S. trade policy from IEEPA tariffs, which were held illegal, to these more durable tariffs, but the more durable tariffs aren't yet in place. So the 122 tariffs were like a stopgap to allow imposition of a global tariff that applied to nearly all imports into the United States.
23: Do you think that the decision regarding the 122 tariffs, do you think that that's a solid decision or it might be reversed on appeal?
24: It certainly could be reversed on appeal. The United States, in asking the Court of Appeals for the Federal Circuit, laid out some of its arguments about why It thinks the Court of International Trade was wrong. Notably, they say that the statute doesn't define the key phrase that the administration was relying on to impose Section 122 tariffs, which is a persistent balance of payments problem. That term of art isn't defined. And so part of the administration's argument is that the Court of International Trade didn't give them sufficient deference in finding that circumstances existed to allow them to impose the global tariff as a result of a balance of payments deficit. I think at the Court of Appeals, they'll certainly take a fresh look at this and could certainly find their own reasons either to uphold or strike down the tariffs again, apart from what the Court of International Trade said. So, you know, I think it'll be, you know, sort of refought again entirely at the appellate level, and it's really tough to predict what the outcome will be.
23: Why grant a stay? The government is claiming it would face irreparable harm. What irreparable harm? I mean, they just had the Supreme Court undoing tariffs, and we see refunds now. So where's the irreparable harm?
24: The administration points to the need to continue imposing tariffs as a policy choice that they've made, and the fact that importers might...
4: 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Context changes everything.
24: Are premised on the idea that tariffs are imposed on goods coming into the United States. And I think the Federal Circuit followed the path that it did under IEEPA, which was to allow the continued imposition of the tariffs. And I think the court here is crediting the fact that the United States has said that it can repay the tariffs if the tariffs are ultimately found illegal. And obviously, as we started with, we've seen that's the case now that it has begun repaying importers for the IEEPA tariffs that were held to be illegal. Interesting aspect of the 122 case is that it raises significant issues about what deference, if any, is owed to the executive branch in interpreting an ambiguous statute, including in the realm of foreign affairs. I mean, I think if you were under a framework of Chevron where a court was supposed to uphold any reasonable interpretation of what the executive branch, how the executive branch interprets the statute, there'd be a stronger case for the United States here to uphold what they did. And I think one of the interesting legal aspects of what the Court of International Trade held here is they're looking for that one correct legal interpretation under Loeb or Bright, which is a Supreme Court case striking down Chevron, and so thus found that the United States acted unlawfully in the way it was interpreting Section 122.
23: The Trump administration is certainly keeping the Court of International Trade busy, that's for sure. Thanks so much, Dave. That's Dave Townsend of Dorsey & Whitney. In other legal news, a new lawsuit alleges that Agriculture Secretary Brooke Rollins violated the Constitution when she sent her workforce a series of proselytizing Christian messages. Department of Agriculture employees and the union representing the agency's workers sued Rollins today, accusing her of engaging in an escalating pattern of sectarian sermonizing that reached a crescendo on the Easter holiday. In an April 5th email addressed to all USDA employees, Rollins said, "Today we celebrate the greatest story ever told, the foundation of our faith and the abiding hope of all mankind. From the foot of the cross on Good Friday to the stone rolled away from the now empty tomb, sin has been destroyed. Jesus has been raised from the dead. The workers and the union are seeking an order declaring the proselytizing messages illegal and blocking further communications of that type." A USDA spokesperson said, "While we do not comment on pending litigation, we will keep the plaintiffs in our prayers during this process." And that's it for this edition of the Bloomberg Law Show. I'm June Grosso. Stay with us. Today's top stories and global business headlines are coming up right now.
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5: This is a Bloomberg Money Minute, a blowout day for Ford Motors, but not because of the vehicles it makes. Shares of Ford up 13% as it closes in on huge contracts with computer chip hyperscalers to supply energy storage. That's with its partnership with a Chinese battery company. Elsewhere on Wall Street today, fresh record highs for the NASDAQ and the S&P as a rally in chip makers and other tech stocks helped offset a lousy April wholesale inflation report. Producer prices up 6% year over year, mostly on higher prices at the gas pump. At the close, the Dow lower by 67, but the NASDAQ was up 314, a more than 1% gain. The S&P added 43, and oil was a little bit lower, closing at $101 a barrel. And after a ton of backlash, officials from FIFA and New York State have slashed the price of yellow school bus rides from Manhattan to MetLife Stadium in New Jersey from $80 to just $20. That's for next month's World Cup soccer matches. Tom Busby, Bloomberg Radio.
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0: From Bloomberg World's headquarters in New York, I'm Doug Krisner. Let's update top stories and look at market action as well. As we have been reporting, President Trump is in Beijing for a two-day summit with Chinese leader Xi Jinping. Much of their focus will be on improving economic and trade relations. However, we are also being told that Trump and Xi will discuss Taiwan and Iran. And the New York Times is reporting the U.S. has gathered intelligence that Chinese companies and Iranian officials have discussed arms transfers. It's not clear how many, if any, arms have been shipped or to what degree Chinese officials have approved these sales. Now, needless to say, this disclosure is likely to pressure President Trump to raise the issue while he meets with Xi Jinping. Today, the Senate narrowly confirmed Kevin Warsh as chair of the Federal Reserve. The 54-45 vote was the slimmest confirmation margin ever for a Fed chair. Here is Bloomberg's Michael McKee.
1: So the question now becomes, when can they get the paperwork done and get him sworn in? Jay Powell is going to be the Fed chair until Friday midnight. And after that, anytime we could see Kevin Warsh put his hand on the Bible and take the oath.
0: Bloomberg's Michael McKee. Now, Democrats are fearing that Warsh will bend to President Trump's demands to rapidly lower interest rates, although Trump, or rather Warsh, has vowed to maintain the Fed's tradition of making interest rate decisions free from political pressure. Today, the head of the Boston Fed, Susan Collins, said interest rates should remain on hold for some time due to concerns over elevated inflation. Her remarks coincided with the reading on April wholesale inflation topping forecast. Producer prices were up at an annual rate of 6% from last year. Treasury yields were mixed today. The 10-year was little changed in late New York trading, last quoted with a yield of 4.46%. The 2-year was down to basis points today, last quoted at 3.97%. We had a rally in tech stocks powering the equity market to all-time highs. The S&P up 0.6%. NASDAQ comp up 1.2% today. However, the Dow Industrial Average was weaker by 0.1%. Crude oil prices drifted lower in a day of choppy trading. The U.S. government reporting distillate inventories grew last week for the first time since March, although crude stockpiles did slide by 4.3 million barrels. WTI was down 1.1% in New York trading to 101. And right now we're trading about $100.95 the barrel in the electronic session. 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
4: And I'm Joe Weisenthal.
3: Today, you are listening to our conversation with Samanth Subramanian, the author, The Web Beneath the Waves, The Fragile Cables That Connect Our World. We are talking about the vast network fiber optic cables that underpins the world's internet. With everything technological nowadays, you know, whether it's AI or the basic internet, there's a tendency to think of it as this very ephemeral digital presence in our lives. But of course, as we've been discussing on a couple podcasts recently, there is an incredible physical architecture, which is the source of all these things, whether it's subsea fiber optic cables that kind of look like shipping lines or massive data centers that cost a lot of electricity and commodities to produce.
4: Undersea cables is one of the most fascinating things to me because there's been a cable right between London and New York for over 100 years.
3: That's how,
4: and that blows. That's actually why the UK pound sterling rate is called cable. That's why it's nicknamed that. It blows my mind that like over 100 years ago, whenever it was, when they first had the telegraph, that they were able to string a continuous line from London to New York. Like that blows my mind that they could do that whenever that was, like a century ago or whatever. But it blows my mind that they can still do it today. Like I still find it hard to believe that they can actually have one length of cord that goes undersea this far. Even with all the technologies, I still can't wrap my head around how they do that.
3: Yeah. And some of those cable lines, I think, are armored in various ways to protect them. They're talking about doing like more land fiber optic cables now as well. There's a lot that we should discuss, not just because this topic is incredibly interesting and we've been meaning to for a long time, but also because with all the geopolitical volatility that we're seeing nowadays, you always hear subsea cables coming up as a potential source of vulnerability.
4: Totally. You hear about attacks on them from time to time, and I guess there's probably some redundancies and other ways to route around. But it is weird to think that, like, in theory, you could just, like, cut off some part of the world from the internet by clipping all the cables. At least I get that.
3: You could send out little drone lobsters and they like cut the cables on the deep sea bed with their little lobster claws.
4: That's probably literally happening.
3: Okay. We should actually speak to someone who knows about this. We do in fact have the perfect guest. Again, someone we wanted to speak to for a very long time. We're going to be speaking with Samanth Subramanian. He's the author of The Web Beneath the Waves, The Fragile Cables That Connect Our World. He's also the acting manager editor of Equator, which is a new magazine covering politics and culture. Sounds very cool. Samanth, thank you so much for coming on Oddlots.
6: Thank you for having me.
3: I should have said in the intro that you're actually the author of numerous books on kind of, I would say, disparate subjects. So I'm very curious why you decided to cover something like subsea cables.
6: Well, I mean, there's a long answer and a short answer. And the long answer has to do with this essay that I read more than 10 years ago. This was an essay by the science fiction writer Neal Stephenson. And he had written this piece in Wired magazine sometime in the 90s, 40,000 words long. It took up like virtually the entire magazine, called Mother Earth, Motherboard. And that essay had Stephenson, you know, he sort of cast himself in the role of what he calls a hacker tourist. And he goes around the world kind of looking at places where these subsea cables land and are installed into the earth or let into the sea or repaired. And he meets these like odd people who do this kind of work, or did this kind of work back then. And he kind of traces through all of this a picture of the nascent internet. I mean, the internet was already there, but I guess it wasn't as big as it was now, obviously. But, you know, it wasn't even as big as it was in 2005. There was a lot of big data explosions yet to come, but it was clearly something that was burgeoning. And I think Neal Stephenson did such a good job, even in the 1990s, of reminding people that the internet is reliant on this physical infrastructure, this actual cabling that looks remarkably similar to telegraph cables from the 1800s, although, of course, there are big differences. So he wrote this essay in the 1990s. I read it in 2012, I think, and I remember being so entranced by the story that I had to step out to get groceries, and I kept reading on my phone. You know, I read in the shop, I read on the way back, I was walking to and from there. And of course, it struck me that the only reason I was able to load it on my phone as I was walking was because the internet was carrying this story to me through some undersea cable or another. And then fast forward to a few years ago, when there was a big volcanic eruption off the coast of Tonga, which is an archipelago in the South Pacific. And Tonga lost connection to its only international subsea data cable. The mudslide and landslide that kind of came out of the volcanic eruption underwater severed this line, and Tonga was sort of plunged into a kind of internet darkness. And that started to make me think, well, what is it like today for a country or a society or an economy to live without the internet for even a brief period? What are these cables like today? How have they changed from the time that Neal Stephenson wrote this essay in the 1990s? Who lays them now? Who owns them now? Has the funding changed? Do governments play a different role, similar role? And I kind of wanted to find all of this out, and I wanted to use Tonga as this kind of little test case of what it was like for a country to live without the internet for a while. And that's why I pitched the book.
4: So there's that famous phrase from Ted Stevens, the senator, that the internet is a series of tubes.
3: And yeah.
4: It is, though. I never understood why everyone made fun of the guy. That's literally what we're talking about. It is a series of tubes. Okay, maybe they're like pipes or cables, but like it never really seemed that wrong.
3: I think the confusion comes with wireless, right? Where you're holding your cell phone and it's like, well, my cell phone isn't actually attached to anything at the moment. So it's hard for people to wrap their heads around.
4: I always thought he was unfairly maligned. Talk to us about the process, the very simple explanation of how a long undersea cable is laid and how much is it fundamentally similar or different to when that first famous telegraph cable was laid between New York and London.
6: Well, the cables themselves are very different. I mean, the first telegraph cable was made of copper and you kind of send pulses of electricity through it and that comes out as the other end and it's kind of decoded. The modern fiber optic cable is a real technological marvel. I mean, I haven't stopped marveling at it since I started researching this book. The best cables, or the ones at the bottom of the ocean, are just a hair thick, just literally the thickness of a human hair.
7: Wow.
6: They're made of highly purified glass. And down that cable, you send sort of little pulses of light, lasers essentially, and they kind of bounce around the inner walls of the glass and they come out at the other end and you can decode them. And what they do these days, there's a long name for it called wave division multiplexing, where they send different frequencies of light encoded with different streams of data. And so that kind of bounces around the glass at various speeds. And then it comes out of the other end, you kind of whoop, suck it out and you code it all back together and you kind of read the information out that way. And that has kind of exponentially increased the amount of data that a cable can carry. You know, these cables are produced by just a handful of companies around the world. So there's a little bottleneck over there in terms of technology.

0: changed. Of course, the cable is much lighter now, so you can load a lot more cable onto it because it's not sort of thick metal.
1: Sorry, I realized we kind of skipped ahead, but for people who do like to malign Senator Stevens on his tubes comment, why is it that we can't just send data all through cellular means? Why do we need fiber optic cables at all?
0: You can, definitely. I mean, you can use satellites, and in fact, satellite phones have been around for a long while. Garmin makes all of these satellite-enabled devices, and you can download weather data and other stuff onto it. It's just that the volume, the sheer volume of data that we ingest on a daily basis, you couldn't fill Earth's orbit with enough satellites to take all that data up. I mean, think about what it means. It means everybody's Netflix streams and everybody's Zoom calls and everybody's texts and phone calls and day trades and PowerPoint presentations that live on the cloud and data servers that serve other kinds of things. Everything is essentially on a cloud somewhere. And there's so much data out there that there's not enough satellites that could process all of it.
1: Okay, that makes sense. So the other thing I really want to ask you is, who actually makes these decisions about what gets laid and where and who's financing it? And I know you mentioned that big tech nowadays pays for most of it, but I imagine that must have changed throughout time, right? If we're thinking back to that first transatlantic cable, maybe it was wealthy industrialists trying to do something nice for the world. I don't know. Maybe it was governments pressing forward with it. More likely it was private companies. But the role of who's funding and planning these things must have changed throughout time.
0: It definitely has. I mean, in the 80s and 90s, and I mean the 1980s and 1990s, a lot of these telecom companies around the world were state-owned. And so they would kind of figure out that they needed a cable to run from, let's say, London to Portugal to three African countries and then onwards to Singapore, as an example. So the telecom companies in each of these governments would come together and they would say, well, look, this is how we want to lay the cable. This is how much money we can put up. In return, we get this much bandwidth and we can kind of sell that on to our customers. And so these companies would form essentially like a consortium. And that was a consortium model was popular for a very long time. And then in the 1990s and the early 2000s, you saw this wave of privatization around the world. All of these telecom companies were hived off into private companies. And suddenly, at the same time, there was also this growth of the investor-led model. Like an investor would say, this cable looks like a good business idea. I will go out and raise money, and then I will come back to these telecom.
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3: Things looking at least a little bit better right now on 281 northbound approaching Bassey Road. It looks like two right lanes are getting by now. Still going to be about an hour delay. Stop and go traffic is going to be backed up all the way to I-35. The best way to get around this, take Broadway instead. That's San Antonio traffic. I'm William Shotwell.
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16: This is All Thoughts on Bloomberg Radio. I'm Tracy Alloway.
17: And I'm Joe Weisenthal.
16: Today's episode, we are looking at subsea cables, how they actually get built and laid. We are speaking with Samantha Subramanian, the author of The Web Beneath the Waves, The Fragile Cables That Connect Our World.
17: When the infrastructure of the internet was first starting to be built out, particularly in the 1990s, there was a popular parallel to the railway booms, etc. And it's sort of similar economics and connecting locations and all that. Rail is kind of a natural monopoly. You know, if you want to have a rail between New York and Chicago, you don't need five separate tracks owned by separate companies all right next to each other. It's sort of wasteful, et cetera.
16: Wait, let me just say, as a regular Amtrak commuter, I do wish there were multiple tracks.
17: You wish there were competition, but there's never going to be, right? That'll never happen. There aren't going to be four tracks between a random town in Connecticut and New York.
16: One can dream.
17: One can dream. To what degree do the economics of this replicate? How much redundancy is there? How many different cables are there in some cases along exactly the same route? To what degree does the natural monopoly effect either replicate or not?
18: Well, there's a considerable amount of redundancy built in, because I think the deal here is this. Even if Google owns, for example, one transatlantic cable, and even if it, let's assume hypothetically, it funnels only Google-based data through that cable. So let's assume funnels, Gmail and Google Meets and all this other stuff. Only Google data is going through that cable. This never happens, but we'll let it ride for now. It is in Google's best interests to buy redundancy on another cable because that cable might go down. And in a similar way, it is in Meta's best interest to buy redundancy on a Google cable just in case a Meta cable goes down. So there's a lot of redundancy built into the system. There's between 500 and 550 undersea cables around the world. Many of them are sort of clustered around these, not surprisingly, these big areas of economic activity. So Western Europe to the eastern seaboard of the US, Southeast Asia, China and Southeast Asia, the Gulf, and then India. So these are heavily trafficked routes, and there's a lot of cables that traffic them for the simple reason that redundancy is important. We can think about the fact that every year, roughly 100 cables get cut around the world. Most of these are accidents. There might be a ship that throws its anchor overboard and cuts a cable by accident, or it might be that a fishing boat is trawling the seabed and it hooks a cable and snags it and cuts it. So think about 100 cuts every year, and yet we don't experience nearly that order of internet outages, right? And part of the reason is, of course, we have redundancy in the form of land cables, which I haven't really talked about in this book, but there's cables coming to the US from Canada and so on. So that takes up a share of the traffic. But also there's redundancy in the marine cable ecosystem itself. So like if one cable gets cut, there's enough cables crossing the Atlantic, for example, to take up the burden of the data that was severed.
16: Actually, this reminds me, the other thing I wanted to ask you is how much does geography play into these decisions? Because again, going back to that chart, they very much resemble shipping lanes. So getting from point A to point B, presumably as fast and efficiently as possible. But also one thing I learned in researching for this episode is that Egypt apparently is a big, I don't want to say choke point, but like a major center for fiber optic cables in much the same way that it's a major center for container shipping through the Suez Canal. So how much does just pure basic geography actually inform the decisions of where these cables get laid?
18: Oh, it's a big deal. I mean, first there's undersea geography, right? I mean, the topography of the ocean floor is obviously not flat, flat, flat. There are crevasses and gorges and there's currents that go one way or another. There's like steep lips of rocky cliffs. And so you have to kind of avoid all of this. You know, Tonga, which I mentioned earlier, has the unfortunate situation of sitting in that Pacific Ring of Fire. So there's an underwater volcano not far away, and that's liable to break its cables. And it has in the past, even before the one that I talk about. So undersea geology, geography, big deal. But even overseas geography is a massive deal. So for example, if you want to come from Asia to Europe, as with a ship, it's much cheaper to come through the Suez Canal rather than to go around South Africa. And, you know, in the Neil Stephenson essay I talked about, he makes a big deal out of this in a sort of really elegant way. He goes to Alexandria, where a bunch of cables are sort of crisscrossing over from Asia to Europe and vice versa. And he talks about how Alexandria is at that point kind of like a storehouse or a hub of information, very similar to how it was back in the day when the Library of Alexandria was still in place. So there's this parallel with ancient history. But, you know, Egypt, you bring up Egypt, and Egypt's a really good example. The other good example is something that's very much in the news now, which is the Strait of Hormuz. Hmm. And just as it's very convenient for ships to take that path in, so it is for cables to take that path in. And the Red Sea and the Strait of Hormuz are both choke points, as you say again, in which if a malign actor sort of wanted to really cripple the global internet, they could go down there, use your lobster drones that you talked about, and clip every single cable that runs through the ocean floor over there.
16: And wait, can I just ask on that? So when I look at the map of subsea cables going across the Strait of Hormuz, it's like Saudi Arabia connecting to, I guess, Iran. Can they cripple the global internet by snapping those cables in particular, or would it just cripple the connectivity between the countries that are clustered around there?
18: Well, I mean, it would definitely impede the countries clustered around there. But we also have to remember that the internet doesn't function like a highway in the sense that the fastest route between two points is not necessarily the shortest route.
16: Okay.
18: So, for example, if I'm sitting in London and I'm sort of pinging a server in, let's say, Portugal, it may well be that at that particular moment, and this router is making the decision for me, the shortest route is to France and then onward to Portugal by land rather than through sea throughout.
16: I see. Okay.
18: It may also be that I live in Saudi Arabia, but I'm a Gmail user and my Gmail data is being stored somewhere else. It's being stored maybe in Western Europe or it's being stored even in the US. You don't know which server your data lives on at all. And so when you cut a bunch of cables that service that particular part of the world, you're also essentially forcing the rest of the internet to reroute itself constantly until these cables are fixed.
17: How does cable repair work?
18: Oh, man, it's so old school. I mean, I was kind of shocked at this. I thought there would be unmanned underwater vehicles and so on and so forth. But actually, a lot of it is just exactly how telegraph lines were fixed back in the day, which is that you send a ship out to where you think the cut is. And obviously now our sense of where a broken cable might lie is much, much sharper than it used to be in the 1800s. But once you get there, you throw a grapnel hook overboard and you kind of drag it along the seafloor and you hope that it snags the cable. Hmm. And sometimes you have a bite and you pull it up and it's caught something else entirely and you chuck it back into the ocean and you try again. And so this is essentially how all ships do repairs these days. And of course, once you get the cable on board, it then jumps back into extremely sophisticated gear. So there's a lab on board the ship that is built to splice sort of glass fiber optic cables together. It's stabilized even in a very rocky sea, it can sort of work with levels of stability. There's a clean room. And so you kind of do all of this stuff and then you carefully lay it back into the ocean in the exact coordinates where it used to be. And you test it and you test it again and again until you make sure that it works.
16: So we know that cables can be cut mostly by accident, but occasionally by bad actors. But as you mentioned earlier, there are redundancies built into the system. What are redundancies that I guess we're not as attuned to at the moment? Like, what are the weaknesses that we should be really thinking about?
18: Well, I mean, one of the weaknesses, this is not a weakness from the internet's point of view, maybe, although some people might beg to differ. But I think this earlier point that I raised, which is the dominance of four actually American tech companies in the cable laying world, is a weakness in one way. It kind of shrinks the internet because the internet then depends on where these companies want to lay cables and people rely on them for who's going to get served by the internet and who isn't. There's an example that I cite in the book about the longest cable laid anywhere in the world. And this is a cable called To Africa, and it's funded and owned, I think, almost entirely by Meta. And Meta, therefore, I think, like, makes the decisions of, well, which West African countries should we land in? Now, West African countries and Africa in general, they're very underserved by the internet. I mean, this is sort of an internet deficient population. And for any economy today, I think the internet is sort of it's a prerequisite. You can't develop and grow without being online as much as everybody else is in the West. And so for the government of West Africa, this of Côte d'Ivoire, for example, this presents a real dilemma. On the one hand, do they welcome Meta in and say, you know, of course, feel free to land a cable on our shores, but we have these kinds of conditions that European countries have. We want our citizens' data to be stored on servers on our soil. And this is something that European countries have been able to demand and get quite often. But unfortunately, the Côte d'Ivoire government has much less leverage than any Western European nation. And so, for example, if we were to tell Meta that, it runs the risk of Meta saying, well, that's fine. Maybe we don't want to land in this country after all and loop somewhere else instead. And so then they're in a real dilemma. I mean, do they sort of look out for the privacy and data security of their citizens, or do they give their citizens expanded internet access, which is really what they're craving? And I think this is a weakness. It gives a lie to the old sort of utopian model of a free, open internet.
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18: Kind of like these two or three big companies, including Subcom in the U.S., that lay cables. They kind of go out there and they lay the cable for a corporate customer. And so you could easily go to them and say, why don't you lay our cable instead? It'll be sort of cheaper than these American companies that do it. The problem here is that as for the last 6 or 7 years, Chinese tech companies have been on sanctions lists around the world after the first Trump administration put them there. So to go out and engage HMN and to ask Huawei to come and lay a cable is to sort of risk going against that sanctions list and therefore risk all kinds of punitive measures being enforced against you.
17: More to come from our conversation with Sumanth Subramanian. 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I'm Jill Weisenthal.
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31: From Bloomberg World's headquarters in New York, I'm Doug Krisner. Let's update top stories and look at market action as well. So as we have been reporting, President Trump is in Beijing for a two-day summit with Chinese leader Xi Jinping. The focus will be on improving economic and trade relations, yes, but we're also told the two leaders will discuss Taiwan and Iran. The New York Times is reporting the U.S. has gathered intelligence that Chinese companies and Iranian officials have discussed arms transfers. It's not clear how many, if any, arms have been shipped or to what degree Chinese officials have approved these sales. Today, the U.S. Senate narrowly confirmed Kevin Warsh as chair of the Federal Reserve. The 54-45 vote was the slimmest confirmation margin ever for Fed chairman. Meantime, the head of the Boston Fed, Susan Collins, said today interest rates should remain on hold for some time due to concerns about elevated inflation. Her remarks coincided with a reading on April wholesale inflation topping estimates. Producer prices rose at an annual rate of 6% last month. Treasury yields were mixed. The 10-year little changed, last quoted in New York at 4.46, a two-year down a basis point to 3.97. So that's where the action will begin in the Tokyo session at the top of the hour. In terms of U.S. equities, we had a rally in tech, powering the market to all-time highs with the S&P and the NASDAQ comp, each finishing at record levels. The Philadelphia Semiconductor Index today was up 2.6%. After the bell, we heard from Cisco Systems. The company issued a sales forecast for the current quarter that was above estimates, and Cisco announced a restructuring plan with the aim of investing more in AI and other growth opportunities. Cisco will eliminate fewer than 4,000 1,000 jobs, roughly 5% of the total employee base. Now, these cuts will result in as much as $1 billion in severance cost and other one-time expenses. Right now, futures trading in Chicago for the Nikkei are up just 0.1%. Cash trading in Japan at the top of the hour. Global news, 24 hours a day. 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
17: And I'm Joe Weisenthal.
16: On today's show, we are discussing the global network of subsea cables that underpins the world's internet and how it might change or expand in the face of AI. We're speaking with Samanth Subramanian, author of The Web Beneath the Waves.
18: There used to be a time, the idyllic days, about 8 or 9 years ago, when Western companies and Chinese companies would come together in consortiums and lay cables jointly. They would kind of bear part of the burden and they would figure out who was going to do the actual laying and how much bandwidth people would get. Two or three of these projects have actually been frozen. In one case, the cable has actually been laid, but nobody can switch it on because the U.S. government doesn't want that to happen because a Chinese company is involved. In two other cases, I think the mapping was done, the funds were committed, and then they had to kind of pull everything back. There hasn't been a new cable laid between China and the U.S. direct in years, even though traffic between these two countries has never been greater. So you have to route everything now through the Philippines or through Singapore. It's like a very, very long way around to go from Chinese East Coast to the West Coast of the U.S. So none of this is, of course, efficient in any way or desirable in any way. But even more than that, I think people in the industry start to worry that something like a kind of bifurcation of the internet is going to start setting in. By which I mean that if there's a particular part of the world that needs cabling and the Americans want to cable it but don't want Chinese involvement and the Chinese want to cable it as well, there will essentially be two parallel cable systems running in that part of the world. Now, this isn't parallel in the sense of redundancy. This is parallel in the sense of superfluity. You don't need both of them and yet you have both of them. And so what happens to the internet there? Does it get fractured and split along these two cable systems? What then happens to the promise of the internet, which, as we said, was conceived as a free and open access kind of system to link the world? And so I think there are people in the industry who talk to me quite a bit about their anxieties for just how the internet might be bifurcated in this way.
17: It came up that most of the damage that happens to undersea cables is probably by accident, fishermen, whatever. But is there a measurable increase in intentional sabotage of cables that we've seen?
18: I mean, people within the industry seem to think so. And I think governments seem to think so as well. And so we've seen an amping up by many degrees of the kinds of protective measures that governments and companies accord to these cables. So the UK, where I live right now, a few years ago, they announced that they would have two military naval vessels permanently on patrol around the island to protect not just undersea data cables, but also power cables and oil and gas pipelines. The Baltic nations and the Scandinavian nations have their Coast Guard patrols on higher alert than ever before because they think Russian ships are out there to cut these cables in acts of what is known as gray zone warfare. The Taiwanese government is paranoid that China will eventually, you know, in some kind of act of war, cut every single one of the 15 internet cables coming from overseas that land on Taiwanese shores. So I think there's like a real anxiety surrounding this particular act of malicious damage. This, of course, goes along with the fact that there's plenty of other anxiety about geopolitical conflict in this day and age. But I think countries and governments are acutely aware that this is one extremely effective way of crippling economies that a malicious actor could undertake at virtually no or little expense.
16: So I'm looking at a headline right now that says Saudi Arabia, Qatar, and the UAE are financing competing data corridors through Syria, Iraq, and East Africa to try to bypass the Strait of Hormuz to avoid the problems we've been talking about. What are the things that governments or private companies can actually do if they're worried about bad actors out there who might be attacking this vital infrastructure?
18: Well, one thing to do is to build out more redundancy. And I don't mean just lay more cables. If you look at the map of the telegraph cables of the late 1800s, and you look at the current map of undersea cables, you see that they're kind of similar. I mean, they're almost the same, except for this big new thicket of undersea data cables that has come up in East Asia and Southeast Asia. And part of the reason for that is, out of habit or inertia or reasons of cost efficiency, cables still land in pretty much the same places that they did 100 years ago. So I'm from India, for example, and many, if not all, of the undersea data cables that land in India today land in Mumbai on the west coast or Chennai on the east coast. And that's exactly where the telegraph cables used to land a century ago. I asked many people as to why this is, and, you know, it's just easier. You have the data centers there already. There's economies of scale. So all you have to do is just get an extra cable on there and you have the rest of the infrastructure ready to go. But maybe your solution lies in finding other places to land, other places in which this data infrastructure can be protected. That's one option. The other option is exactly what you said right now, which is to find alternate routes. But this is not easy either. I mean, the reason, for example, that all these years, cable companies continued laying through the Strait of Hormuz and didn't go through Syria is because Syria was a hotbed for conflict. I mean, it's very difficult to imagine laying a cable through Syria circa 8 years ago or 9 years ago, or laying a cable through Iraq circa 25 years ago, or indeed 30 years ago. These were places where geopolitical sort of turbulence made it very difficult to ensure the security of a cable. But yet, as we see now in the headline you read out, people are being forced to reconsider these other routes, which I think is a good thing as well.
17: You mentioned that it's just not plausible right now to replace all of this infrastructure with basically satellite internet. The capacity doesn't exist for all kinds of reasons. You know, the Elon Musks of the world, but there's actually one Elon Musk. But, you know, he's sort of in a category of his own in many respects. But, like, is there a vision? Are there people talking about the prospect that one day the entire internet could truly be wireless? I mean, they find ways, 5G, they find ways to optimize wireless connectivity that are significantly better than they were 5 years ago, certainly 20 years ago, et cetera. Is anyone talking about a post-cable future?
18: No, I don't think anybody is. And the reason for that is however much satellites have improved, and they have a lot. So, for example, in the 16 months in which it didn't have cabled internet, one of these outlying islands of Tonga just relied on Starlinks throughout.
17: Yeah.
18: And that was very useful. But the problem here is that however much satellites improve, our appetite, our sheer thirst for data is just going to improve exponentially.
17: Yeah.
18: We're seeing that now with the AI boom and the fact that all of this training data is also sitting on servers in one place and we're calling it up on Claude and ChatGPT and other kind of engines on our laptop. And so this is a new kind of use for data and a new kind of data flow that wouldn't have existed 5 years ago. So we've clearly already seen this explosion of additional data burdens on the cabling industry. And so I think, realistically speaking, nobody thinks that we can replace all our data infrastructure with satellites. I think cables are here for a good long while yet.
16: This was going to be my next question, actually. So your book came out, I think, just in October of last year, so still relatively new. How does the rise of AI, the hyperscalers, the data centers actually change the trajectory of the subsea cable world?
18: I don't think it changed the trajectory so much. It just kind of accelerates it. I mean, there was already, as I mentioned earlier, some of these big tech companies that were laying cables of their own. All those big tech companies are now engaged in their own kind of AI efforts and often very big, large scale ones at that. And so I think like the need for these cables and the need to lay more cables and at a faster clip is only going to increase because I think you're going to have more AI training data centers out there. You're going to have more flows of data. And so people were kind of worried for a little while, maybe about 5 or 6 years ago, people were talking about the fact that maybe there was a glut of cables out there right now. And that maybe we didn't need to lay any more new cables for the foreseeable future because we were kind of set. But the AI boom has changed all that. It is also true that, you know, the cabling industry follows a similar trajectory to the world economy. When there's a recession, it goes down. People stop laying cables because it's very expensive to finance as a project. After the dot-com boom, for example, in early 2000 and then the dot-com bust, there was a period of stasis that lasted for almost like 5 years. There was all this extra cabling that had been ordered up, but nobody was laying it because it was just too expensive. So I think part of it is cyclical and it will follow the trajectory of the economy itself. But I think as far as the AI revolution or the AI boom goes, as long as that persists, I think we'll still need to see more and more cables being laid just to make this entire project possible.
17: One last question I have. So one of the reasons why cable, going back to the old days, exists is for finance specifically, and having information about trading in one place and another at roughly the same time, making markets more efficient. Another thing is corporations, they don't use the public internet for a lot of their communications. They use private intranets, which are faster and more secure and safer. Are there examples of, like, I don't know, JP Morgan, they have offices in London and they have offices in New York, wanting to have purely dedicated cables that is not the public internet, but is essentially a very large scale expansion of their private intranets?
18: No, I don't think that exists yet. I mean, there have been instances in the past, I think, of like financiers deciding that they...
2: 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Context changes everything.
16: Yeah.
18: Flash Boys, that's right. That opens with the laying of a cable over land, not over sea, not under sea. But, that does exist. But I think the only sort of big entities that decide that they need their own cables and they're going to lay them and exclude everybody else from them are the big militaries of the world. So the U.S. military has its own cables. The Chinese military has its own cables. They have their own contractors for that. And none of the public internet travels down them whatsoever.
16: Hmm. What's your favorite subsea cable?
18: Oh, man, there's a really short one that almost shouldn't exist because it's so short. But I feel like it's so cute because it does exist. It's, I don't know, maybe 14 miles long. I'm looking this up in my book now. And it goes between the Isle of Man and Northern Ireland. It's 41 miles. So it's not super short. But it just feels like it's one of those cables that was laid only because it demonstrated just how cost-efficient these technologies were.
16: All right, Samanth Subramaniam, we're going to have to leave it there. But thank you so much for coming on All Thoughts. That was super interesting.
18: Thank you so much. This was a lot of fun.
16: So, Joe, that was fascinating. There's a lot to kind of pick over in that discussion. I'm very interested in how it's sort of a parallel of the global economy, isn't it?
17: Yeah.
16: Where you used to have consortiums who would work together to build these things, and now it's just sort of one of four very large tech companies that are doing most of it. The other thing that I was thinking about is just, I didn't realize the militaries had their own cables, but again,
17: makes
16: a lot of sense.
17: Yeah, no, I love that topic. Like I said, I still think it's like one of like the great marvels. Like, there's a lot of miles.
16: Yeah, except we can't actually marvel at it because it's underneath miles and miles of the oceans.
17: This has been Odd Lots on Bloomberg Radio. I'm Joe Weisenthal.
16: And I'm Tracy Alloway.
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19: This is a Bloomberg Money Minute. Inflation keeps getting worse. Producer prices in April shot up 6% from the same month a year ago. Way more than forecast, the biggest jump in wholesale inflation in 4 years. The big culprit there, skyrocketing prices at the gas pump. But a rally in the tech sector, especially for chipmaker stocks, in anticipation of President Trump's meeting a little later tonight in Beijing with Xi Jinping over a trade and tariffs deal, gave Wall Street a big lift today. At the close, the Dow was lower by 67 points, but the Nasdaq was up 314, a nearly 1.25% jump, the S&P up 43, and oil slightly lower today, closing at $101 a barrel. And Netflix striking a deal with the NFL to stream 3 additional games this upcoming season, including the first ever game played on Thanksgiving Eve and the first ever game played in Australia during week 1. That makes 5 games in all for the world's biggest streaming service. 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